0: But if we think about history as the stories we tell about the place we are in, then history making and history telling and sharing of history and stories would have been happening for all of those previous, you know, 64 and a half metres of human occupation, because telling stories is a profoundly human thing to be doing, and we can't assume just because we've got big fat books that come from the last, you know, 150, 250 years that are sitting in the libraries about this continent, we can't assume that that is the be-all and end-all of Australian history.
1: And you talk a lot about this in your book, Making Australian History, mm-hmm. about how our history is quite purposeful
0: mm-hmm.
1: and the way we tell it is quite important to our national character.
0: Yeah.
1: How did that kind of creation of a history in Australia develop?
0: Yeah, that's a great question. That connection between the nation and the story is a really important part of global history, actually, because the rise in nationalism in the 19th century, if we think of, you know, prior to the sort of 1700s and 1800s, identities were much more regional. Or,
1: right.
0: you know, if we think of Germany, for example, there was no German identity. It was Prussian or the different regions of the kingdom.
1: Whatnot,
0: exactly,
1: yeah.
0: exactly. England, there are, you know, regional specificities there, Italy, etc. But in the 19th century, there's an emergence of a kind of a national state and a form of nationalism. And that is partly bureaucratic because the emergence of taxation, for example, armies, the sort of the apparatus of state required a state. But in order for the state to have meaning and a citizenry who believe in that state identity or that national identity rather than their own religious or local or community or regional identity, they need something to hold on to. And there's this great book by Benedict Anderson called Imagine Communities, and it basically goes into this leap of imagination that's required from pre-national identity, which might be familial or religious or local or community-based, into a conceptualization that we might be a citizen of something much more abstract, because nations are profoundly abstract things. And what is it that connects someone in, say, if you think about the United States of America, your states there, what connects someone in Texas with someone in Vermont? You know, they're not even on the same time zone. So what is it that holds these citizens together in one moment that they can think of themselves as US citizens? And the same in Australia, for example. If we think of someone in the Torres Strait Islands and someone in the southwest of Western Australia, what is it? They're 5,000 kilometres apart. What is it that they can hold together that makes them feel Australian? And one of the things that helps that identification is history.
1: Mm.
0: It's the shared story. It's something that binds people together. And there's really interesting work by Benedict Anderson and also by Eric Hobsbawm and other historians of the 19th century and of nationalism, which basically say that history becomes this really part of the important scaffold of that emergence of nationalism and national identity. And in the case of Australia, what's interesting about Australia is it emerges, the actual state of Australia, the existence of an Australian identity, not emerges at the same time as nationalism emerges
1: mm-hmm.
0: and at the same time as the kind of professionalisation of the history discipline as twinned with that national project emerges. And that's completely coincidental at some level, but it's also a really powerful alignment of this emergence of, you know, the movement for Australian Federation, the movement for Australian self-government and independence emerges as the history discipline is emerging. And so this question of what is Australia, particularly Australia, you know, by 1900, the history of what of Australia as history was understood then, which was a colonial history, was A, not very long, only about 100 years old, and B, also had lots of moments in it that weren't necessarily moments of national pride. I'm sorry, I'm rabbiting on here. It's going to be a long answer. So the question of what would go, as Australia is emerging into independence and nationhood, what is its story
1: yeah.
0: becomes really important to ask. And so that then is something that historians have to step into

0: Yeah.
1: And you, as a historian, what was that? What is that story? They developed when the idea of the nation.
0: Yeah. So that developed. Story is questions were asked about. You know, what is the story of national pride in this new nation? What can we hang our new emerging national identity and national pride onto? And very quickly, certain things could be excluded from that story of national pride. So, for example, the convicts. If Australia's origin is in this sort of penal system, well, what does that say about Australian identity? We're a nation of criminals. That's problematic. So convicts were quietly kind of left out of many national stories. Mm. Another very important national story is the sort of act of colonisation, which included obviously colonial violence. That's not necessarily a moment of national pride. So a lot of those. This is the point where the frontier wars are actually actively excluded from the national story. And the question of an Australian history prior to colonisation isn't even entertained because that's seen to be outside the sort of remit of Australian history, partly because it doesn't figure in the national story, but also because of what people understood history to be, which is written, archival-based and text-based. And so the arguments were made that what happened prior to colonisation wasn't history, it was something else, perhaps. It was ethnological or archaeological.
1: I think the concept of convicts being in our national identity is so interesting to me, and it wasn't something that I fully kind of gauged with until I started reading your book, because throughout my life, you know, being born and raised in the 21st century, it's always been kind of cool to have a bit of a convict past.
0: Yeah, 100%.
1: And you were talking about in the book how it wasn't always cool. Like,
0: yeah.
1: It was kind of a shameful thing.
0: I know, it's funny.
1: In your family. And now I think it's kind of a marker of Australianism. Like, I'm from the first Australians in a, like, unofficial way. I know I'm doing the air quotes on a radio show, but
0: I can see them.
1: Thank you. How does the idea of convicts enter into our conversation, national conversation now? Especially, I've heard more conversations arising about the nature of convicts in the first place. You know, why were so many people getting sent across the entire world for such small crimes? Everyone says everyone's, you know, ancestor stole a loaf of bread, basically. Why was that happening? And was that a broader kind of tool of imperial and colonial power?
0: Yes and yes. In the sort of 1700s, there was the legal system in the UK was sort of at an extraordinary level where all of these crimes were added to this big list of crimes that could be prosecuted, and they were things like, you know, hunting rabbits and stealing handkerchiefs, and they were all kind of punishable by death. The list of capital crimes was ridiculous, and that didn't change for a long time. So one of the consequences of industrialisation is that this kind of increasing urbanisation and along with that huge degree of poverty and lots of problems around and crime connected with that, but without the apparatus to kind of deal with the crime, except this sort of very draconian form of prosecution. And so all of these convicts, you know, jails are filling up and there is a question of what do we do with them. And so there's efforts to sort of send them off. And a lot of convicts are sent off to the US, for example. But then there's the War of Independence, so that gets cut off. And so these prisoners are rapidly filling up jails and even temporary jails, which are sort of the ships which are stuck on the hulk ships which are stuck on the Thames and just filling with prisoners. And a lot of effort is made to sort of find new places to send these overcrowding, you know, these prisoners who are sort of filling up the judicial system because of this incredible list of crimes that have to be prosecuted. And eventually they decide that maybe Australia is a possibility. And partly they decide that because it solves a problem for them, which is these overcrowding jails and this sort of this burdened justice system. But of course, as you say, like, why would you send people on a 9-month boat journey around the world? It's not just so that they don't come back. it's because there's some sort of strategy involved. And Australia is absolutely, the location of Australia is absolutely foundational to this sort of strategic, this is an imperial nation, not a nation yet, but an empire. Its naval capacity is sort of legendary. It's the height of kind of imperial expansion around the world, where France and Spain and Portugal and all of these other places are sort of going out in this sort of network of capital imperialism to try and find natural resources to then bring back into the home country. And so Australia is militarily strategic as well as it solves a problem of the jails.
1: You're listening to How We Got Here on 2SER 107.3. I'm talking with Anna Clark about the making of Australian history. Because how much were the imperialists that were coming here motivated by the American experience and the experience with slavery? Obviously, we had slavery of our own, but we weren't, you know, the Atlantic slave trade and the scale of that wasn't seen here. Were they looking at that experience and being like, how can we do this better in Australia? Can we have convicts that, you know, are white and will eventually find their own freedom and become members of a society, unlike the slaves could in America? Was that part of the
0: thinking? There is part of it. I mean, there's an element of punishment to try and as reformation. But we think about who they're bringing out here. They're bringing out young, fit workers, essentially, to create this colony. And it's happening at the same time. You know, by the early 1800s, there's a real campaign to end slavery. And so this sense of, you know, going to Africa, the Atlantic slave trade, and the sort of huge humanitarian catastrophe that was for slaves is very much an active conversation in Britain at the time. And there's a real sense of, like, this is not slavery. This is something else. This is a penal colony. This is about reformation, reforming prisoners. Oh, and meanwhile, also, we're colonising this nation, and that's going to assist with the sort of growth and expansion of the British Empire.
1: Yeah, because for me, the obvious solution would be make those not crimes punishable by death, like reduce that list, you know?
0: Yeah, well, I suppose they didn't see that as reducing crime, I suppose.
1: Right.
0: You know, if there another solution might be let's reduce poverty.
1: Yeah.
0: But that was also not...
1: seems cheaper at that point then. Because how our nation is so interesting, unlike a lot of other kind of colonial nations, is that we have a rich indigenous past. Then we have people that came here who were themselves dispossessed and didn't want to come here. And then we had the imperialists, and then we had, you know, the fortune seekers and the gold rush. And then you had the kind of refugees and all of the different, people that come after that. How does that story, that national story, hold and unite, I guess, with so many different groups of people coming from so many different places and for so many different reasons as well?
0: Yeah, that's a great question. And I think it shows the sort of potential and the limitations of history as part of that national project, because obviously as Australians today, Australian citizens, what is there a story that we can hang our own lives onto that makes a feeling of connectedness, that enables us to be part of that national project, to vote, to pay tax, to look after our fellow citizens, to make decisions about generations that haven't been born yet as part of a national project. What's the national story? But at the same time, we have to understand that history changes over time. So the stories that those First Nations people told themselves and the sort of first colonists told themselves, the convicts told themselves, the first Australian-born told themselves, they're not the same story as each other, and they're not the same story that we are telling ourselves now.
1: Yeah.
0: So history changes over time. And history really is a reflection of the present rather than a reflection of the past.
1: Yeah.
0: Each generation asks questions of the past according to their own sort of curiosity and their own sort of present circumstances. So, for example, you know, questions that we are asking today, like questions around First Nations rights or questions around, say, understanding the roles and lives of women in the 19th century, are not questions that historians were asking in the 1860s. They're questions that we're asking now because they're part of our lives and our generational concerns. And history really is a reflection of that. It changes over time, and that sort of capacity of the national story now and its role now is a conversation with us today, although it's looking at the past.
1: And how do you think, as a historian, when we're creating that national story, how do we incorporate a very ancient past with a very new nation?
0: Yeah.
1: How do we tell a story that, or create an identity even, that can combine both of those things?
0: Yeah. Well, I think fundamentally it has to be collaborative. I think there's a risk in sort of stepping into the deep past as a non-Indigenous historian, for example. I hesitate to kind of colonise the deep past with a Western epistemological discipline, if you like. So history has to be a collaborative project which encompasses many stories and many ways of knowing. But you point also to another challenge there in some of your earlier questions, which is it can't just be a collection of disparate atoms, you know, rattling around in a room. There has to be something that hangs together so that people can, that you and I, you know, this is the first time we've met.
1: Yeah.
0: What is it that allows us to have a conversation and feel like we can talk about something in a similar language?
1: Yeah.
0: And talk about, if not exactly the same past, then at least have some sort of shared register of coming to some kind of story-making process. So there's a tension there, but from my mind, I think that's a creative tension rather than something that just forces endless division.
1: What is it about our country that we have this kind of working history, and we've always talked about a working man's paradise? Mm. What is it about the nature of work to our history?
0: Yeah, that's a great question. I think it comes back to who is writing the history and when. And if you're thinking of, you know, those important moments in Australian history, in Australian settler colonial history, say, because I think that's where the question is coming from, the penal colony is set up as a working colony. The history of kind of labour in Australia, of work in Australia, is fundamental to how we have arrived at where we are. When colonisers came and decided that they were entitled to this land, there was no shortage of land. There was a shortage of people.
1: Mm.
0: And that's labour. How do you have 4,000 sheep on a property without people to manage it? How do you build a road without people to build the road? And so the power of workers in Australia has actually been always, since colonisation, inflated, perhaps compared to other places where there are a lot of people to work and perhaps less space. So, for example, who has money in the UK is people who have land.
1: Yeah.
0: In Australia, so for very early on, for example, convicts had quite a lot of power because they were able to essentially offer their work or withhold it, and that meant that they were in high demand. And as the 19th century unfolds, that sort of challenge of having enough workers is one that contributes to a lot of Australian history. When the gold rushes happened, workers left their jobs to go and look for gold. And so there's this crisis of labour that emerges then. In the late 19th century, where people, you know, the labour movement and striking is really sort of foundational, because workers are able to bargain for the 8-hour day. It's the first place in the world where workers were able to have 8 hours rest, 8 hours work, and 8 hours leisure. That's the 24. Right. And that's the first place in the world where that happens. And that can only happen because labour has sort of a higher value in a sense because there are fewer labourers here.
1: Yeah.
0: And I think it's also that's kind of, you know, that's it'll be interesting to see how much that has changed, say, from the 1890s to the 1990s, because obviously it's not the same story.
1: Yeah.
0: But it does show why this sort of labour history has a uniquely specific role here.
1: I mean, obviously that is one of them, and this could be quite a big question, but when you look at the issues that we have currently in Australia, the political issues, the economic issues, the social, cultural issues, as a historian, where do you look back on and say, well, that's originated from this, or that's come from that?
0: Yeah. I think as a historian, it's one of those jobs where you can't help but think that all the time. It's almost like you have lenses, you know, and depending on when and where you trained as a historian, the nature of those lenses change. So if you went through uni in the 1960s and 70s, you would have a very solid labour lens and you would be able to see, because that's when the sort of New Left and the origin of labour history emerged from, you would be reading class into everything, you know. And then if you think about the 1970s and the 1980s, that would be the increasing lens of First Nations perspectives and gender perspectives. And now perhaps it might be gender identity perspectives is a lens that I'm not particularly well trained in, but perhaps my students would be. When they look at a historical source, they might sort of say, oh, isn't it interesting thinking about some of those things here.
1: Australian history, is it something that you are proud of?
0: Oh, wow. As a patriot, which I am, you know, I will shout out from the rafters for the Australian cricket team till the day I die. I'm endlessly proud of Australia with my kind of just nationalistic hat on, patriotic hat on. And I don't know why. Like, what is it that makes me, it's like, why Australian cricket to any other cricket team? Yeah. You know, I love the Indian cricket team. I like the way they play. Why aren't I barracking for them? I can't unthread the sort of strangely, I don't know if it's like pseudo-religious or whatever it is, that affiliation, which is so abstract and perhaps even so absurd. So that's me. But actually, I don't think it's historians' job to tell people how to feel. I think history's role is to help people to think, and they can come up with their own feelings about what things meant. I think it's a bad history that tells people how to feel and how they should be emotionally reacting to something. But a good history teacher teaches you how to research and communicate and bring in different ideas and understand not only what happened but also how to interpret it.
1: Because that's interesting, because in your book, Making Australian History, you do touch on quite a bit how history almost needs to have emotion with it.
0: Yeah.
1: And history without emotion doesn't work.
0: I don't think historians shouldn't feel. I just don't think it's a historian's role to tell you what to feel. I think if history is just a list of factoids removed from it, some people are able to study history without being moved by it. I am definitely not one of those people, and I think you're a better historian when you can think about, you know, history is about people as well as nature and things, but there is some kind of conversation with those figures from the past that happens, and historical empathy is foundational to that. How can we not feel when we read a journal of a woman who loses a baby on the goldfields in her tent? Like, it's impossible not to be moved by that, or to read an oral history interview of a forced child removal of an Aboriginal person in the 1930s. How can we not be swayed by that? Or the elation of, you know, a letter arriving when you're in 1790s in Sydney and you haven't heard from the other side of the world. That's my emotional response to those things, and I think everyone will have their own emotional response. And if that becomes too prescriptive, that's problematic, because the whole point about history is to teach people to critically engage with it using their own skills and their own, and develop their own informed opinion.
1: Well, Anna, thank you so much. Really appreciate it.
0: Yeah, no worries, David. Pleasure.
1: One thing that really comes across talking to Anna is the purposefulness in which Australian history was created. And the way she describes that as a tool that was used to create an identity and a national story that we could unite around is super interesting. The fact that just over 100 years ago, as she was saying, pre-Federation, we were identifying ourselves as being from Victoria or New South Wales and not a whole united country around a single idea of what it means to be Australian. And it makes sense, especially when you think about someone that lives in Sydney versus someone that lives in Perth, how far away they are. You put those two people same distance away in Europe or in Asia, and they're in two completely different countries with two completely different identities, languages, cultures, histories, religions. Here we are in this big, vast country, and we're all uniting around this national idea of Australia. And the idea of nationalism has been something that's been proposed as really negative from a large part of the population. But as Anna describes, it doesn't have to be negative. It can be something as simple as we love our nation and this is what unites us, and I love the people that live here, and that's how it feels. Thank you for listening. For the full conversation, search for How We Got Here in Spotify or the Apple Podcast app. This show is hosted and produced by me, David Tom, with original music by Anya Haywood.
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0: Hi there, and welcome back to Fourth Estate, the show where we talk media, politics, and everything else in between. From Gadigal and Sydney, I'm Tina Quinn. Well, it's been 30 years since Pauline Hanson first burst onto the national stage and exposed a fault line in Australian politics, which many believed had been ignored for far too long. She was initially dismissed as a fringe figure, ridiculed for her lack of policy detail, subjected to some of the most memorable interviews in Australian television history. But this week, Hanson delivered her first national press club address, as new polling suggests that her party, One Nation, is enjoying its strongest political moment in years. According to the latest Resolve Political Monitor published by the Sydney Morning Herald, Hanson now leads Anthony Albanese and Angus Taylor as preferred Prime Minister among surveyed voters, while One Nation has overtaken Labor on the primary vote. For many journalists, the question is no longer whether Hanson should be taken seriously. It's how she should be covered.
1: Hello and welcome to the National Press Club. Our guest today is the One Nation leader, Senator Pauline Hanson.
2: Well, I am aware that I am at the National Press Club, but I am delighted that I can speak to the people of Australia, and they are the people to whom I am accountable. Don't expect a divisive welcome to country from me. We must be monocultural. Australians must live under the one cultural umbrella. It's why my policy will restrict immigration from places immersed in extremism like radical Islam. Just because you lop off your penis and then wear a dress doesn't make you a woman. Businesses also tell me you can't sack people these days. They're on their phones, they don't work, they don't turn up, they actually are lazy.
3: Taxpayers are paying more than $150,000 a year for your daughter, Lee Hanson, to seemingly campaign full-time in Tasmania, while employed as a political advisor for a New South Wales senator. Did you have any role in appointing her to that position?
2: Honestly, you never give up. I've never seen a person that's such a trashy journalist, you know, and what you put out all the time, you've got this obsession with constantly trying to pull down myself, my party, or Mrs. Reinhart, whatever you do.
0: Well, those were some of the highlights from Senator Pauline Hanson's address to the National Press Club this week. So it's no wonder that 3 decades after first entering federal parliament, she remains one of the most divisive and consequential figures in Australian politics. She's been dismissed, ridiculed, underestimated, and written off more times than most politicians survive. Yet, here we are again. So what explains her enduring appeal? How did she perform before the nation's political press corps? And has the media become any better at covering Pauline Hanson than it was 30 years ago? Today, we'll take you inside the National Press Club, hear from journalists who were in the room, and revisit some of the defining moments in Hanson's relationship with the Australian media. First, to help us unpack what happened at the National Press Club, we're first going to hear from Charlie Lewis, reporter at large for Crikey and the co-host of Spin Cycle on Triple R in Melbourne. He was in the room for Pauline Hanson's address and, unlike many of the reporters covering federal politics day in and day out, came to the event as, I guess, something of an outsider to the Canberra Press Gallery. He joins us now. Hi, Charlie.
4: Hi, Tina. Thanks for having me.
0: Well, it wasn't only Pauline Hanson's first appearance at the National Press Club. It was also your first time covering it. What did you make of it?
4: Yeah, and I have to say, I don't think I would recommend to my past self this as a first experience of the National Press Club. I think I would have liked to have known my way around a little bit better for an event of this sort. I mean, I heard from attendees there that it had never been quite like this prior in terms of the turnout. It was, I think, more or less packed. There was much more security. The front entrance of the National Press Club's headquarters were kind of fenced off with temporary fencing, and there was lots of security around. So we were all kind of directed in via the back. I think what was very, very clear going into it was that there had been quite a conscious decision that most of the people asking questions had sort of made a mental note, I am not going to be the person who asks the question that makes her storm out of this room.
0: Charlie Lewis there from Crikey. Now to get to the view from the heart of the Canberra Press Gallery, we're joined by Nine's political editor, Charles Croucher, who spent years covering federal politics and was also in the room for Pauline Hanson's National Press Club address.
5: The fact that she went to the press club and waded into waters that she doesn't usually wade into and in front of a national audience spent the better part of 50 minutes outlining, let's be honest, a vibe more than actual policy, better informs the voters. These are people that perhaps haven't seen Pauline Hanson speak at length. I'm sure that any time We see more of our politicians doing more things that are outside their normal field. I think it means more informed voters. I think anyone who watched that speech has come out with a better formed opinion of Pauline Hanson than they went into it.
0: Charles Croucher, Nine's political editor, speaking with me there. Well, Pauline Hanson's National Press Club address may have been one of the biggest political media events of the year, but the questions that it raises are hardly new. In the aftermath of Hanson's maiden speech to Parliament in 1996, the Sydney Morning Herald's then political editor, Jeff Kitney, wrote, "Hanson's politics may not be mainstream, but she represents an undercurrent which is running strong and becoming more visible." 3 decades later, that undercurrent appears stronger than ever. So how did journalists cover Hanson when she first emerged? What did they get right? What did they get wrong? And has the media learned anything in the intervening 30 years? Before we bring in our panel, let's revisit some of those defining moments.
6: Spend a little time dogging the heels of Pauline Hanson and her high-pressure entourage, and you begin to ask yourself what country you're in. She's not only changed the political landscape, she's made it unstable.
7: Pauline Hanson was never expected to win a seat in federal parliament. As soon as she opened her mouth to tell Australians that Aborigines were getting a free ride on the taxpayers' back, well, the Liberal Party dropped her like a hot potato.
8: It's an old truism that there's no such thing as bad publicity. And it's rarely been more true than in the rise of Pauline Hanson and One Nation.
9: Good afternoon, everyone, ladies and gentlemen of the press.
10: A year on from last year's violence, if anything, the media pack's hostility to Pauline Hanson and what it believes she represents has hardened. So much so that at this press conference to launch her immigration policy last week, the hatred in the room borne towards the independent member for Oxley from many here was palpable. For early on in Hanson's political career, when she rose to make her maiden speech to Parliament, we also tried to ignore her without success. While her speech received very limited coverage on mainstream radio and the next day's papers, one grab in particular seized the imagination of thousands of callers to tabloid talkback radio that evening and the next day.
11: I believe we are in danger of being swamped by Asians.
7: There are 866,224 Asian-born Australians out of a population of over 18 million. Now, is that in danger of being swamped?
11: I don't believe those figures.
7: Well, these are from the Department of Immigration.
11: They're, as far as I'm concerned, they're book figures. I don't believe those figures.
12: Well, Pauline Hanson, welcome to Late Line.
13: Thank you.
14: Asians make up less than 5% of our population. Now, how can that amount to us being swamped?
11: Because I don't believe that those figures are the true figures.
14: Hang on just a moment. We don't engage in fantasy on this program. I haven't made that up. Now, that is a figure.
11: You've just
14: quoted figures that have gone to the Immigration Department. They are Immigration Department figures. They are Bureau of Stats figures. Okay?
13: Are you xenophobic?
11: Please explain. So if you go to Cabramatta, there is street signs up in their own language. They speak their own language. It is like a nation within a nation. I feel a foreigner within my own country, and I don't feel, as many Australians out there, that this is right.
15: I find this very hard because I have to sort of clarify all my what I think and how I feel about things.
7: Precisely. Yeah. Well, precisely, because you are a federal politician. We're not just sitting around in a pub talking about things. You're a federal politician. You're standing up in federal parliament making these statements.
10: John Pasquarelli was Pauline Hanson's advisor until a falling out last year. He accuses the media of trying to destroy Hanson, not just because of what she says, but because we and the political establishment are elitist snobs who hate the sort of person that she is.
12: What of his last point where he says you have no answers, the Hanson cure would be worse than the disease?
11: Well, I totally disagree with that I have no answers to it.
0: Well, Well, to help us understand how the media covered Pauline Hanson the first time around and whether much has indeed changed, we're joined by three journalists with a unique perspective. David Laser secured one of the first substantial interviews Hanson ever gave and wrote the landmark Good Weekend profile, Pauline Hanson's Bitter Harvest. David, welcome back to Fourth Estate. Good to have you here.
16: Thanks, Tina.
0: Margot Kingston literally wrote the book on Hanson and One Nation, documenting the tumultuous 1998 election campaign and the complicated relationship between Hanson, her supporters, and the media. Margot, a warm welcome to Fourth Estate. Thanks for being with us.
17: Everything old is new again.
0: It would seem so. And Raph Epstein has spent three decades covering Australian politics and public life, reporting from everywhere from suburban Melbourne to East Timor, the Balkans, and the Vatican. He also covered the 1998 federal election, which saw Pauline Hanson lose the federal seat of Oxley. He's now the host of Mornings on ABC Radio Melbourne. Raph, thanks so much for being with us in Fourth Estate.
18: Margot's right. You could run every single part of that archive tape today and it all fits perfectly. It's amazing.
0: It is remarkable. That's the thing that was really, you know, when I'm listening back to a lot of that and looking at all the old footage and all the old interviews, I couldn't get over the fact that nothing's changed. Plus, c'est changé, like everything has stayed the same. David.
17: Nothing's changed. You've got to be joking, Tina.
0: What do you think?
17: She's got Australia's richest woman backing her to the hilt. Everything has changed. She's now, according to the polls, Australia's preferred prime minister. She is One Nation is Australia's most popular party. The Liberal and National parties are collapsing as we speak. Gina Reinhart and her rich mining friends are completely reinventing the party. It's very, very different, Tina.
0: David, when Pauline Hanson first emerged in 1996, most journalists initially assumed she was just, a political curiosity. At what point did you realise that she was something more significant? I mean, you got the first interview with her, and Summers commissioned you to write it. Did you realise then how significant this was?
16: I thought this was she was a passing phenomenon. I mean, I did think that she spoke to aspects of Australia that, looking back on that story from 30 years ago, I don't think I explored enough. I mean, I think Pauline represents a lot of things in Australia that we might not like to accept. I think Margot's right that things have changed enormously, but the things that haven't changed is that what Pauline says about Australia is that in the land of the migrant is on the nose. A country that, you know, you were a Yid or you were a Tyke or you were a Refo or you were a Chink. I mean, all of the terrible terms that we used for immigrants. And, yeah, no, I didn't, I'm being a bit long-winded here, but I didn't see it lasting for 30 years. I thought this was... She was a kind of flaming meteor that would just sort of burn out.
0: Right.
16: Partly because I think that we're part of the problem.
0: Mm.
16: Well, I'll speak for myself. I was part of the problem. I didn't recognise how much she spoke to the discontent.
0: Margot, do you think, I mean, you've written that the media repeatedly underestimated Hanson. What do you think it was that journalists, even back then, were really missing?
17: After... There was a poll mid-Queensland campaign that said she was going to win quite a few seats in 98, right?
0: Mm.
17: Me and Helen McCabe from the telly were the only press gallery journalists to go on her 98 campaign. Now, she wasn't as powerful then. She won 11 seats in Queensland. I mean, you know, but by the time of the election, she was still, you know, in there. We tried accountability, and what she did is she just sort of contracted out her policy formation to the mad right, right? So the first thing she does is she walks in and says, oh, I'm doing easy tax, a 2% tax every time change of ownership. And Lisa Miller of the ABC said, doesn't that mean small businesses will go out of business and vertically integrated big businesses will take over? And she ran away and we were told not to ask about detail, and that was when she collapsed, really. David Oldfield decided that we were the problem, right? We were the problem. But we were trying to do our job.
0: Mm.
17: Now, I have a theory about why she's come back.
18: I want to know your theory. I just want to dive in, Tina, only because I want to give you what I thought was going on. One of the reasons Hansen has so much power now and had potency then, we were watching the end of the sort of Canberra consensus model, the whole smart blokes in ties, everybody agrees. We're actually watching the beginning of the disintegration that we are now all living through. And one of the reasons so much charge and energy was underneath Hansen's campaign, you can point out flaws in a lot of her policies, and she's tapping into some of the anger that we're all much more aware of that disenchantment now, but she was tapping back into it in 1996.
19: And Oldfield, right. And it's so, and it should be said that David Oldfield, just for listeners, David Oldfield ran her campaign back then, and he was able to obviously tap into the fact that, you know, when she was tested on things, and she clearly, like as you pointed out, Margot, you know, we were told to stay away from sort of asking her about policy or any sort of depth or detail. David, did you find that back in 1996, you know, the profile that you wrote, I mean, it was so brilliantly written, and you went and you spent time in Ipswich, and you were able to examine the sort of economic and social upheaval that surrounded Hansen, and, you know, examine Hansen herself. But you got blowback at the time for being seen as somewhat elitist, right? By some of the, you know, some of the critics of that piece.
16: Yeah, well, Good Weekend was flooded with letters objecting to aspects of the story, that I was condescending or that I made a comment in the piece about how at that time I wasn't eating meat, and I said that I'm sorry she pulled out the chops from the fridge, and I said, oh, look, I'm sorry I don't eat meat. It was a sort of last-minute come-for-dinner kind of thing because we only met that afternoon. And then she offered me a spumante or a Bundy, and I mentioned that in the article, and people thought, no, you're being elitist. I wasn't sneering at the frozen peas and carrots and the sausages. I was just saying this is what happened actually in her kitchen. I mean, there's a lot more that happened in her kitchen that I didn't report, which was, you know, just how she spoke to her son. You know, how she'd left her daughter stranded at the gate as we arrived, you know, sort of 600 metres from the house, and her daughter Lise screaming after her, Mum, wait for me, and her, Pauline just sort of hurtling towards the house and as I say, leaving Lee standing in the... Lee apparently works for her now.
19: Yes, as was pointed out yesterday at the press club by Sarah Martin.
16: You know, I thought, here is a woman that is pig ignorant, but she's got rat cunning. Like there was absolutely no doubt that she was tapping into something, and I underestimated. The media and the major political parties were all saying that everybody denounced her, but of course that's why she's never gone away, because a bit like she's just this outlier.
17: I think she might have suspected that you were an elitist. I mean, I remember your piece. I sort of thought, Jesus, you know, you made a point that she's got instant international roast. That's what we had when we were kids. But then I'm a Queenslander. During that 98 campaign, she was completely freaked out by the media attention. It took her away from her people. Like, we were all crowded in and people went away.
19: Which actually kind of suggests to me that she, and that's, again, where people often talk about her authenticity, is that is, I mean, she is really authentically herself, right? I mean,
18: she's real. She's real. She is authentic. Can I add something to
19: it
18: as well? One thing we haven't addressed, I don't know if I'm jumping forward, but don't underestimate the number of Indian migrants who ring my radio station and have rung my radio station, and they love it. Where there is something deep and subterranean, it is the case. You can accuse One Nation and their policies and Pauline Hanson of using language that is prejudicial, that makes people feel like they are not safe. At the same time, what she's talking about and what she's addressing cuts across race. It is about the newest arrival, and, you know, you can... You can
17: always
18: whip out the criticism that the oldest form of prejudice is to criticise the newest arrival, and it is about that, but it's an issue that cuts across class. Everything that we do and are part of, I don't include Tina, but us oldies, you know, the media that we contributed to that doesn't serve people's needs. Every time I read a Canberra Press Gallery story, I don't understand it. Like, I don't understand it. And I'm the one who interviews the Prime Minister about this stuff. This is, you know, there's a media that feeds and is only there for other journalists and is there for other media and only wants to, doesn't want to make any value judgments, only wants to report on both sides. And everyone's pissed off with that. Everyone is left behind by that. Margot's right that there's these new forces beneath her. And of course, like other politicians, she rides issues. She is surfing the wave of the outrage and the upset of the Bondi massacre. All of those things can be true. That's why the One Nation phenomenon is so confusing. There's a deep well of anger. She's far more real and has an ability to cut through and connect to many more politicians than everyone else. Her ability to connect and cut through goes deeper. It's about the tectonic forces that are reshaping the way the world works and the way the media works. And it's the same stuff that's fueling Farage and Trump, and she was onto it early.
19: When you talk about the fact that, you know, with when you read a piece from the Press Gallery in Canberra and you don't understand it yourself, do you, especially after having watched yesterday's appearance at the Press Club, did you kind of watch it and go, what is happening here? What is this going to, is this really going to cut through with voters? Is this, you know, she was able to sort of run rampant, go unchecked with all these stats and unchecked claims that she was making about nearly every issue that you can think of, climate change to issues around transgender people, minorities, all of this sort of stuff. This was all allowed to go unchecked. And she got a pretty fairly easy ride from the Press Gallery, which seems to increasingly, has it become a bit of an echo chamber of itself? Are they writing for each other, do you think?
18: They're definitely writing for each other. I agree vehemently and I disagree vehemently with some of what you said. Firstly, I don't think the run that she got at the National Press Club is too significantly different to what anyone else has received. Sometimes people get a rough ride, sometimes people get a softer ride. In the minds of a lot of people at the Press Gallery yesterday was the Maxine McHugh interview that you played. I vividly remember watching that in the newsroom. I remember watching that and I remember the feeling after that interview was, she picked lots of holes in her policies. Surely the air is going to come out of the One Nation balloon a bit. Pauline Hanson's not speaking to that audience. Donald Trump's not speaking to that audience, right? It's a clash of cultures. When you say, does the Press Gallery talk to each other? There is something about the hot house of Parliament that means that a lot of the politicians in the building and a lot of the journalists in the building, it's like one big boarding school. Mm. In some ways, it's the most elite boarding school in the country. A lot of the terms and the phrases that they use and the references they make, most people just cannot follow. Mm. And Pauline Hanser is a disruptor to that model. And what the thing I said on Insiders, which I've just been working with this all year, we've all made the mistake of thinking it's about people on the left versus people on the right, or at least that's the argument. And that's how we sort our values and our way of looking at the world. That model's dead. And if Pauline Hanser has for 30 years, even though she's got the support of the richest person in the country, she portrays herself as being at the bottom, punching up. And if she can portray Angus Taylor and Anthony Albanese being at the top and punching down, she's winning. And that's where all of the energy is in this world. If you're at the bottom punching up, you're getting followers, you're getting supporters, you're getting listens, you're getting clipped on social media. If you're portrayed as being at the top punching down, you're losing. It isn't the case that rational arguments place you at the top or the bottom. Politics is all we have to try to deal with what is irrational. We kid ourselves when we think politics is only and solely about a rational policy debate. Politics is about emotion and feelings and vibes and all of the things that we can't categorize and all of the things that we don't understand and all of the tectonic forces in our society that we all feel like pulling us under. Like we all feel like, oh my God, I'm living through the revolution. What's my country going to become? She channels that. And the Press Gallery, some of them are there, but the big old lumbering institutions that we are all a part of are struggling to keep up with that.
17: I'd like to ask Raph a question.
19: Sure.
18: Greatest honour of my life, Margot Kingston, is to be asked a question by you. I'm deadly serious because you are one of my heroes, so go for it.
17: There was a breakthrough question and answer at the Press Club, and if so, what was it?
18: Of course there wasn't. It's like trying to fact-check Trump. You can't, this, I mean, I get frustrated. People feel that they're going to hear me or they're going to hear someone else, and you're going to ask the one question of the politician I don't like, and the whole house of cards is going to collapse. That's why I made the point about politics not being about the rational. It's really important that we hold people to account. I think Pauline Hanson is held to a different standard. There was never going to be a magical, aha, look, she got that stat wrong. She said this about migrants and language. Actually, what that stat really means is this. Those things don't exist. That is a mirage.
17: Well, can I disagree with you firmly?
18: Please.
17: To me, there was a breakthrough question. It was by Mark Riley of Channel 7. And he said, right, well, you say you're representing people who are really, really struggling, like ordinary people. How come you oppose the minimum wage increase? How come you oppose the criminalisation of wage theft? How come you opposed regularising casual work and protecting people in the gig economy? And her answer was, think of small business workers.
18: They're lazy.
17: Workers are lazy. They're always on the phone. They should be able to be sacked quicker.
19: One of the striking things about her career is how rarely she has been subjected to sustained policy scrutiny, right? We all remember the famous television moments, you know, please explain, you know, Tracy Curo's yep. 60 Minutes interview, which, you know, is remembered for that moment. But if you actually watch that longer piece, it was a half hour interview. I mean, Tracy brilliantly analysed and really and interrogated where she sat on a lot of these key issues, and really showed that she didn't have a lot of answers. She didn't have she didn't have the answers.
17: But, can I just mention the elephant in the room?
19: Yes.
17: The mainstream media is becoming irrelevant. Like the social media, the algorithms, the tribal algorithms, Pauline Hanson has got the most incredible cartoon thing and film.
18: She
17: thing.
18: Does. Mm-hmm. Yes.
17: And, you know, in the meantime, like in my day in 98, we're in competition with The Age. We had 8 or 9 rounds reporters. We had a combination of access journos and people like me that were sent down there, you know, by Sydney to disrupt and not care about access. So, you know, one of the things I think we need to start discussing is, given that we are all there is left of the accountability media, how on earth do we adapt? How on earth do we insist that there's accountability? In 98, we made her accountable and it showed. But in 98, that was the last analogue campaign, and she needed us and we needed them. She does not need us
18: anymore. That's very true.
19: I'd like to, on that note, I'd like to thank our panel. David Laser, thanks so much for returning to the Fourth Estate panel.
16: You're very welcome. Thanks so much, Tina.
19: Margot Kingston, thank you so much for joining us on Fourth Estate.
17: You sure I wasn't too mad?
19: Oh, not at all. Not at all.
17: I haven't stopped shaking since watching it. Mm. I'm so scared. I think a lot of people are scared.
19: Yeah.
17: And our politicians, you know, they're not real anymore.
19: It's certainly a different game. Ralph Epstein, thanks so much for being with us.
18: It's an amazing time to be alive, Tina. I'm getting great 1998 vibes. One more plea, if you don't like what's going on, write a letter to your local MP and or hand out leaflets for the MP or the politician you would like to become your MP. Democracy is a participation sport.
19: Well, definitely not a spectator sport anymore, and hopefully our practitioners, myself included, can remember that it's not a horse race either. My big thanks today to Charlie Lewis, Charles Croucher, David Laser, Margot Kingston and Raph Epstein for joining us on the program this week. If you've been tuning in via radio and would like to hear the extended version of this discussion, you'll find it on the Fourth Estate podcast alongside all of our previous episodes. And while you're there, don't forget to subscribe, leave a rating and a review. It helps other people find the program as well. If you've got thoughts on this week's episode, we'd love to hear from you. You can email us. fourthestate@2scr.com is the email address. You can also find us on X, formerly known as Twitter, where our handle is fourthestateau. A huge thank you to the team behind this week's program. It's been a mammoth effort. Adam Parker and Amelia Crouch on editorial, David Belota-Serra and Yasmin Rianzi on socials. Now, just to prove that some political commentary ages better than others, I'll leave you today with a song that soared up the charts here in Australia back in 1998. This is Pauline Pansdown with I Don't Like It. I'm Tina Quinn. We'll catch you next week. Bye for now. I don't like anything.
15: I can't do anything about it. But I like dancing. You know, I like the disco. Because I left my heart in San Francisco.
9: Yes.
15: Feel the heat on the street. Dance to the beat. That you want it. Feel the heat on the street. Dance to the beat. That you want it. I don't like it.
9: No.
15: No, no, I don't. Never did. I don't like it. I don't like anything. Is wrong and it stinks and I don't like it.
20: 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Before we get into it, we want to acknowledge that this show is broadcasted on the lands of the Gadigal people of the Eora Nation. We recognise that sovereignty was never ceded, and it always was, always will be, Aboriginal land.
21: So today we've got a very special show. I've asked you guys, what would you like to listen to? And I've had some lovely responses. A lot of them have been artists out of Sydney. That's going to be coming up a little later in the show, your request. But I'm going to start the morning off with some Kigigaku Moyu, one of my favourite bands out of Japan. This is their song, Kodama.

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Yes Man, that is from Sydney singer-songwriter Hannah Brewer. Really incredible song there. Now, that was requested by Ollie, friend of the show. I asked you guys earlier in the week, what would you like to hear this Sunday? And Hannah Brewer came up a couple times. Now, Ollie is also a musician. He's a very talented musician. And I'm going to play you one of his tracks now. This is When Lips Can Touch by Oliver Beard.

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1: This afternoon from 3 o'clock, join the Foreign Dub Airways crew for a two-hour session of the sweetest reggae vibes and heaviest dubs from across Australia and around the globe. 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

That was Pathetic Dog Christmas Ornament by Funny Flipper. They are from North Carolina. Before that, we heard from Y Oak. They're a duo from Baltimore. Really cool track there. That was Dog Eyes by Y Oak. And that was suggested by Joe all the way from Dubbo. Thank you for suggesting that one. We've had some lovely requests this week. And this next one is a request from friend of the show, Jules. This is Daisies by Yule.

That was Simplicity by Boy with Apple. Really cool track there. That was recommended by one of our listeners. So thank you so much for requesting that track. I went and had a listen to the whole album, Navigation, and it was a top to bottom hits. I honestly think that album had no bad songs, so I'll be listening to that one again. Before that, we heard Daisies by Singaporean artist Yule, requested by Jules. This next track was chosen by my producer Amy. This is Go.

0: 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I guess I'm drawn to 2SER to volunteer here because I love hearing about different people and stories that I had no idea existed, but I find endlessly compelling nonetheless.
1: The feature album this week on 2SER is Yaigara by Societe 25. The Outer National Trio caused a commotion with a debut studio record of cosmic proportions, featuring forward-moving funk, Anatolian disco, and

0: Channel Vortex midday today with DJ Soup and King OPP for Psychedelic Sunday. A chaotic weekly explosion of the wildest, weirdest, and most wonderful rock and roll, soul, beat, rhythm and blues, funk, and beyond. That's Psychedelic Sunday, midday today.
1: That's right. Up next, we have Psychedelic Sunday, always a fun and chaotic show. That is right after us at 12 p.m. You are listening to Reverie this morning. Thank you so much for tuning in. It's been a fun morning here in the studio. I've had some lovely requests coming in this week. This next one was also requested by Jules, friend of the show. It's 24 Hours by Sky Ferraria.

0: Hi, I'm Brielle. I'm one of the volunteers here at 2SER. I love being here because I love community radio. I love supporting the local music scene. It's a great place to find some new music to listen to.
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2: It's been a lovely morning today. Thank you so much for spending your morning with us this Sunday on Reverie on 2SER. Thank you for your continued support. 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It's done so much for the Sydney music scene and journalism as well. Now, we've had some great tracks today. Before the little ad break there, we heard Dumb for All by MS Gloom. We also heard Strange Ballerina by The Bird and Ren G, and 24 Hours by Sky Ferreira. I did mispronounce her last name just before, so I do apologize for that. I said it and I was like, I don't think that's how you say it. But the track we just heard is really cool. It was chosen by my producer, Amy. Now, Amy, do you mind telling us a little bit about that album?
3: Yeah, so it's from, I believe it's the most recent release from Miss Gloom. It's from the album J is for June. It's probably my favourite album at the moment. It's one of those really coherent top to bottom pieces of art that I love so much. And she's got such a cool aesthetic. She really sticks to like a very stark colour palette of red, black and white. And I think that if you you can kind of hear it in the sound, but more visually, think of like the White Stripes from back in the 2000s. That's kind of the vibe that she goes for. And I was just doing a bit of research then. She's from Orange County. And one of the first things that comes up, I think it's a ID article for her, is did Betty Boop just release her debut mixtape? And I feel like that kind of sums up the vibe very well.
2: She does look very Betty Boop style.
3: Yes, I really recommend it. A couple of other tracks from that one that are so good is probably my favourite one from the whole album is Jinx. If anybody ever has some time to listen to it, I really recommend. Yeah.
2: Love it. Yeah, go and listen to Miss Gloom. I did say MS Gloom. Like
3: MS Doom. MF Doom?
2: It's one of those days where I can't talk.
3: That's okay.
2: Oh, man. Happy Sunday. We've only got a few more minutes, but I'm going to end the show with this cool track by Binky. This is Clay Pigeon. And if we've got time, I'm going to play a really lovely song from Genesis Owusu, and Sophia Khoury did interview him recently. Go check that out on the 2SER website. But we have been Reverie this morning. Thanks for tuning in and have a lovely week.

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1: I am DJ Sue.
0: And we're here to spin platters that matter. Nothing but 7 inches of satisfaction for 1 whole hour of power.
1: We scare the squares and go through so many bad records, so you don't have to.
0: We battle with gentlemen with horrible hygiene just to find these discs to play at you for another week, and we don't even mind.
1: We love it, in fact. Oh, I don't love it, actually. I quite enjoy it.
0: I love it.
1: You love it.
0: Oh, man, we're going to have to chat after this episode. In the meantime, shall we play 1 hour of delightful discs?
1: Well, I think that's a really good idea.
0: All right, hit it, DJ Soup.

0: You're tuned to Psychedelic Sunday, 2SCR 107.3. Just said, we heard from Surf Group, the Safaris, doing a cool B-side. That was called Chicago Green on Dot Records. The A-side, that's called Showbiz. And I'm pretty aware and I'm pretty sure that, allegedly, that side sucks.
1: Oh, it better does, but that's great. What a great
0: B-side. There you go. It's a good $5 record for you to dig out of the bin somewhere. And before that, on Monster Records, we heard Los Nivram doing Sombras.
1: On a Blaze Records, that's Art Blaze Records, we heard the Reactors with Do That Thing. And it's pretty good, except for the really bad four-bar chorus that keeps coming
0: back. That sounds
1: back.
0: Great, except for the chorus, the really important
1: but
0: part.
1: But it's only four bars, at least they realize how crap it was.
0: Should we cut it? Nah, keep it in there. Yeah.
1: Leave it for four bars. It's still there. And other than that, I love that record. On VJ, we heard the Pyramids with Shake and Fit. Another example where they try to change it up, the rhythm in the middle, and it just ruins it.
0: Why are we playing songs that we complain about today? Is this?
1: I don't know.
0: Okay, so
1: maybe we're angry, agitated.
0: I'm going to switch gears. I'm going to try and play a good song. How about that? Let's go.
1: Okay.
0: Al Garrett.
2: Come on.

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0: 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I host Friday Drive. And I love 2SER because of the killer music that we play that you don't hear anywhere else, the incredible stories that we share, and the beautiful people who tell them.
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0: Get you to Psychedelic Sunday to SER 107.3, the station that is now on air for at least another year because someone fixed it.
1: Hooray!
0: Oh boy, what do we got there? Oh, what'd you play?
1: Well, just here, we heard Hold On, I'm Coming, which is a cover. Who was the original that by?
0: Sam and Dave.
1: Sam and Dave, thank you. Originally written by Isaac Hayes. And that was by a band called The Seven Souls. And also we heard Feel Good by Ike and Tina Turner. Bit of a cash-in record sounding like Feeling Good, which was a Joe Cocker
0: feeling
1: hit.
0: Feeling all right. Feeling all right.
1: Joe Cocker hit, originally by Traffic.
0: There we go. Before that, of Jazzman Records. Jazzman. We heard Pow Wow by Manny Cochado. And on top of that set, on Glotus Records, we heard from Al Garris doing That's All, R&B Thing. What's next?
1: All right, this is a band called The End.
0: Oh, wow, okay.
1: The track's called Yo-Yo. You ready?
0: Oh, yes. Always ready.

0: You're tuned to Psychedelic Sunday, 2SER 107.3. Just then we heard from the Kinks on Asta Records doing Tired of Waiting for You. And before that, on Sansu Records, Hot Tamales, Part 1 by The Primates. Shout out to B.H. Thomas, who wrote their name in enormous marker across both sides.
1: Thanks, B.H. Thomas, idiot!
0: B.H. That's probably why I got the record cheap, though.
1: Oh, yeah, okay. On Snap Records, we heard Thunderbolt, which is the B-side of Hanky Panky, and it's just by the Shondells at that stage.
0: Oh, yeah, pre-Tommy James is...
1: Tommy James hadn't got his name written in lights at the front of it all. We also heard The End with a track called Yo-Yo on the Sono Play label out of Spain.
0: That was produced by Bill Wyman, the alleged creep of the Rolling Stones.
1: Was he a creep? I didn't know about this.
0: Allegedly, he married someone who was far too...
1: Oh, no!
0: Below the age of something.
1: Being able to know what they're doing.
0: Alleged. But then he went on to find a metal detector company.
1: Oh, that's nice!
0: Very good for him. Coming up next, we're going to Zambia, all right?
1: All right, 2SER 107.3!

king bee, baby. 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

0: It's your Cycling Sunday, 2SCR 107.3. DJ Soup, I don't think that singer was either a king nor a bee.
1: I think they were a little intoxicated when they were doing that, maybe. That was I'm a King Bee by the Coachman, the B-side of when I played last beat, Linda Lou.
0: I'm King a King Bee, allegedly.
1: Well, I'm a King Bee being the Slim Harpo classic track from a few years earlier, I'm assuming.
0: What did we hear before that?
1: Oh, we heard The Inn again on Hickory Records with their version of In the Midnight Hour.
0: Before that, on Sing Sing Records, we heard The Kids out of Belgium when their record came out in Italy and it got renamed. It's incredible. That was Job in Town is the name of that song, but in Belgium and the rest of the world it's called Want to Get a Job in the City. And the cover says they've changed their band name to The Bastards.
1: Did it work? Did it sell?
0: That's highly unlikely. They've written punk a lot on the cover, but also written Disco Inferno 1978 on there too. So there's some confusing marketing going on that clearly didn't work for them.
1: No, probably not.
0: And before that, out of Zambia, we heard Chrissy Zebby Timber with Ngozi Family Band doing Fisherman on Now Again.
1: Very fuzzy!
0: What's next?
1: This is Evil Woman Blues. I think, or Mean Woman Blues.
0: All right.

0: You're tuned to Psychedelic Sunday 2 SER 107.3, and we're about to wind it up for another week. Thank you so much for tuning in. We appreciate you listening to us talk about and yell about some of our favorite records. Just then, we heard on Decca Records the Rolling Stones doing I'm Free. What else did we hear, DJ Soup?
1: We heard Sweden's Mr. Dynamite, Jerry Williams and Dynamite Brass on with Keep On, and we also heard Mean Woman Blues, The Soul Agents.
0: That's right. Have you got any DJ spots coming up today, DJ Sue?
1: I do not have any DJ spots. I will be with my dear son, Xander, being dad.
0: Oh, I'm going to be spinning records over at Elliot's in Balmain till about 4 o'clock. Oh, boy.
1: Enjoy.
0: And, you know, then we'll be doing this for another week after that because it's a very cool thing to do. And 2SER is safe for another year. Did we mention that? I think we did.
1: Hopefully it's safe forever.
0: Up next, we got some other show.
1: Another show. It's called the Tiki Lounge Remix with Seth Jordan.
0: You ever met Seth Jordan?
1: I've never met him.
0: Is he like an AI or something? Is he real?
1: Like Max Headroom.
0: Yeah, perhaps.

Hey, hey, hey, and aloha, aloha, aloha. Come right on in, sit yourself down, get ready to enjoy some wonderful music from all around the globe. Because once again, you have found yourself in this audio venue that's known as the Tiki Lounge Remix. I'm your host, the proprietor, and the DJ in this lounge, all wrapped up into one. My name is Seth Jordan, and we are the home of creative Sonic Exotica, where every week I bring you the very latest in the global world music scene, digital beats, contemporary jazz, a little bit of dub thrown in around the edges, all sorts of good music coming your way. And in the first hour of this edition, we've got a Guatemalan-Cuban-American production trio and several new tracks from Nigerian bands, plus the continuation of a very creative Malian-Italian partnership here in the first hour of the Tiki Lounge Remix. And to kick things off, I do want to go to this collaboration between three producers, one from Guatemala, his name is Mose, one from Cuba, he goes by the moniker of Afro Sidoral, and one from California, Yamanjo, combining together here on this new single called Ifa Yoka B on Mose's own label. So Mose, Afro Sidoral, and Yamanjo all here in the Tiki Lounge Remix.

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on a track called Ago El Egbalo. Once again, that's the producer from Cuba, who goes by the moniker of Afro Sidoral. That's A-F-R-O-S-I-D-E-R-A-L. Afro Sidoral. His real name is Kumar Sublevau Beat. He's from Cuba, born in Havana, and he started in the local hip-hop scene there in the late 1990s. But as over the last few years, he's developed a lot of production skills, blending together deep Afro-Cuban folklore with Santeria chants. That's the local spiritual practice that honors the Orisha spirits, and blending it together with modern hip-hop, jazz, and live electronic beats. He was one of the three producers who did the first track that I played for you there, and that one comes from his own EP, Ago El Egbalo. Afro Sidoral, very creative producer from Cuba. Well, there's another new single out. It comes from the great Nigerian musician Seun Kuti, the youngest son of the great and late Fela Kuti, who still leads his father's band, or the remnants of it, with new members in it, called Egypt 80. And the track is called Na Diem, and it features Tom Morello, who's the guitarist from the group Rage Against the Machine. It's out on the Record Kicks label. Let's have a listen to it. From Nigeria, on the sax and the vocals, Mr. Seun Kuti and Egypt 80, featuring Tom Morello on guitar, right here in the Tiki Lounge Remix.

Yeah, on a track called Calicuta President. Once again from Nigeria, that's the Lagos Thugs. Comes from their 2024 album, Chaos, singing about Calicuta President. That was Fela Kuti himself, the great Nigerian bandleader, who sadly is no longer with us. He was trying to establish an independent state within Nigeria called Calicuta. It didn't get very far, and they attacked him and his house, and his mother was killed as a result. But he was still known as the Calicuta President. And before that, we heard Fela's youngest son, Shan Kuti, singing politics as well. It runs in the family. And the Lagos Thugs are a Nigerian Lagos-based Afrobeat band that consists of 12 very talented young musicians led by singer and saxophonist Adetunje Adeyemi, a talented multi-instrumentalist. And though their music generally follows the musical architecture and language of Afrobeat, it also incorporates elements of jazz, dub, and traditional drumming from both Cuba and West Africa. They do have a new single out, which was my excuse for playing you that track from 2024 there from the album Chaos. The new track is called Power Part 1, and it was first recorded with the fine keyboardist Joe Armin Jones, who plays with a lot of jazz bands around London these days, and it was produced by Mr. Femi Colioso from the Ezra Collective. So a lot of West African musicians here, most of them born and raised in England, and still presenting the Afrobeat that was originated by the great Fela Kuti. And the vision expanded even further when Paris-based dub sensation Youthy joined the project. So here you have the Lagos Thugs on a track which isn't very thuggish at all. In fact, it's quite laid back. This one's called Power. Lagos Thugs featuring Youthy right here in the Tiki Lounge.

concept of love, and that comes from a London-based band Bibio Sound Machine, which is fronted by the London-born but Nigerian-heritaged Miss Ino Williams. Bibio Sound Machine was out here in Australia at WOM Adelaide a few years back. Very, very impressive on stage. Ino's a great front woman for the group. And that track, Concept of Love, comes from a brand new album which is coming out from them called Chopping Mountain. It's not quite here yet, but it will be any day now. It's out on the Merge label. Played you the first single of that a few weeks ago here on the program. That's the second one out. Concept of Love from Bibio Sound Machine. That's I-B-I-B-I-O, Bibio. Well, there's a very wonderful and interesting album out from Italian Afrofuturist beatmaker Kalab, that's K-H-A-L-A-B, and Malian master musician and griot Baba Sissoko. They first started recording together back in 2015 and produced a wonderful self-titled album at that stage, where electronics and the griot tradition achieved genuine synthesis rather than just polite cohabitation. Griots, of course, are the traditional storytellers of West Africa. They tell the stories of the king and the history. It's an oral tradition, and they are the traditional musicians of West Africa, the griots. That's G-R-I-O-T. But with Kalab and Baba Sissoko getting together, it's not just layered genres maintaining separate identities, but two forms evolving into something quite singular. 11 years on from that first album, they've now returned with a new album called Foli Ba. I will spell that for you as well. That's F-O-L-I is the first word, and then B-A-H, Foli Ba. It's out on the Hyper Jazz record label, and it's a relationship built on musical trust, really. Kalab constructs structures that don't develop so much linearly as loops that reveal something new each time it's rotated. And his sonic architectures then incorporate Baba Sissoko's vocals and instrumentations from the Malian tradition, not just as ornamentation, but it says here load-bearing elements. The tradition becomes structure, not decoration. So electronics and griot practice start speaking the same language. It's really quite a wonderful album. We're going to hear two tracks from it here. The first one's called Falani Donkono. From the album Foli Ba on the Hyper Jazz label, this is Italian beatmaker Kalab along with Malian traditionalist Baba Sissoko, right here in the Tiki Lounge.

And once again, you're listening to the sounds of Italian beatmaster Calab and Malian master traditional music Baba Sissoka from the album Foliba. This is a track called Nina Massa. And that's just about all the time we've got for this first hour of the Tiki Lounge Remix. I do hope you and your own good community station are sticking around for the second hour. Got plenty more good music heading to your ears and your feet in that second hour. Leave you with just a little bit more from Calab and Baba Sissoko. And of course, the program is produced in the studios of 2BBFM in Bellingen, New South Wales. That's Gumbangir country. And it's distributed all around this big land thanks to the wonderful folks at CRN, the Community Radio Network, with support from the Community Broadcasting Foundation. See you in the second hour here in the Tiki Lounge.

0: Remember that dude? Remember that dude who looked like a raisin dressed up to go to a party?
1: Okay.

And that's a track called Suku Ija, which translates as The Words You Left Us. It comes from Taiwan, from the Taiwu Ballads Troupe, from their new album out called Kivaljurg. I don't know if that's the proper pronunciation. It's spelled K-I-V-A-L-J-U-Q. Kivaljurg? Maybe. My Taiwanese is not up to scratch, but something like Kivalju Songs in Full Bloom. That's the name of the album. It's out on the Wind Music label. And this group of five Taiwanese women, Taiwu Ballads Troupe, are starting us off for the second hour here in the Tiki Lounge Remix, where I've also got some Indian jazz from New York City. We've also got some Ghanaian trumpet-led jazz and some American trumpet-led jazz as well. It's all coming up in the second hour of the program, so I do hope you can stick around and enjoy it. Gonna head back here, though, to this Taiwanese women's singing group. They're called Taiwu Ballads Troupe. That's T-A-I-W-U, Taiwu Ballads Group. They hail from the northern foothills of the Dawu Mountains in southern Taiwan. And in the Paiwan language, the name of the album, something like Kivaljurg, means metamorphosis. It's a fitting title that reflects the evolution of traditional ballads and the journey of Taiwu Ballads Troupe, also known as TBT, their five female singers, who have all grown up from students of the tradition into its next generation of custodians. The album traces the transformation from nurturing and learning to artistic maturity and cultural leadership. It's dedicated to preserving traditional Paiwan polyphonic singing through oral transmission from tribal elders. And the group has become one of Taiwan's most celebrated indigenous vocal groups. There's a lot of different indigenous communities on the island of Taiwan, and the group has been renowned for their ethereal harmonies. They've been praised as possessing, quote, heavenly voices that evoke the mountains and the wind. They were also the first Taiwanese group to perform at WOMAD, with appearances right here in Australia at WOMAD Adelaide a couple years ago, and over at WOMAD New Zealand as well. They've also appeared at the Orient Music Festival and the Rainforest World Music Festival up in northern Borneo there, Borneo, Malaysia. They're a wonderful group, and I want to play you one more track here from them. This one's called Naluwan. Translates as So Near, Yet So Far, the polyphonic singing of the Taiwu Ballads Troupe, from the album Kivaljurg, Songs in Full Bloom, on the Wind Music label, right here in the Tiki Lounge Remix.

And that's the sound of New York-based Indian musician Mr. Bishu Chattopadhyay. I'll spell that for you if you like. Bishu is B-I-S-H-U and then C-H-A-T-T-O-P-A-D-H-Y-A-Y, Bishu Chattopadhyay. He's a bassist, a bandleader, and a composer living in New York City. He grew up in Calcutta in India, where his musical exploration began with the tabla and then continued with other instruments. He formed a legendary pioneering folk rock band there, and in 1980, when that band was invited to perform at the Calcutta International Jazz Festival, he shared the stage with the Mingus Dynasty Orchestra, and he decided to switch from cello to double bass, which he still plays today. He's got a brand new album out. It's called Calcutta Stories. Calcutta is spelled K-O-L-K-A-T-A in this instance. And that track you just heard was called Ustad Rishad Khan's Tree. And Ustad Rishad Khan was a very famous Indian singer who passed away back in 2024, so it's dedicated to him. Quite an inventive album, this one. Let's have a listen to the title track, Calcutta Stories, once again from Bishu Chattopadhyay, from India but living in New York. And you're hearing it right here in the Tiki Lounge Remix.

One day, a farmer came into his farm in the morning and found an eaglet that was hurt. So he took this eaglet, added it to his chickens, and nursed it back well. So now the eaglet became strong and walked with the chickens.

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This is an eagle, and it's going to fly. So he took the eagle and threw it into the sky. But the eagle went up and fell on the ground. And the farmer was like, I told you, you are seeing an eagle, but it's a chicken.

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The eagle flapped his wings once or twice and then fell on the ground again. And the farmer was laughing. The farmer was like, don't waste your time. But he came back the next day, not giving up.

Yeah, that's a track called Okodi, O-K-O-D-I-E, The Eagle Story there, from Ghanaian jazz trumpeter and singer Mr. Berima Ano. That's B-E-R-I-M-A, Berima, and then A-N-O, Berima Ano. Comes from a brand new album out from him called Rhythms of Love. It's out on the ARC label. Berima Ano's been making a bit of a name for himself of late, and we can always use another good African trumpeter. So it's a welcome new album. Let's hear another track from it. This one is called Yaba, which translates as We Are Here, and it also features vocals by Miss Talula Rose, harmonizing with Berima. This is Yaba, Berima Ano, on the trumpet and the vocals, right here in the Tiki Lounge

Yeah, on the trumpet there, that's a track called Audrey, and that's Mr. Roy Hargrove and his band Crisol. Roy Hargrove passed away back in 2018, but that album was just released at the end of 2024, even though it was originally recorded in 1998. And the album is called Grande Terre, Big Land, out on the Verve label. Roy Hargrove was really quite an incredible musician. His principal instruments were trumpet and flugelhorn. He achieved critical acclaim after winning 2 Grammy Awards for differing styles of jazz back in 1998, when that was recorded, and 2002. Hargrove primarily played in the hard bop style for the majority of his albums, but he also had a penchant for genre-crossing exploration and collaboration with a variety of hip-hop, neo-soul, R&B, and alternative rock artists as well. As Hargrove told one reporter, "I've been around all kinds of musicians, and if a cat can play, a cat can play. If it's gospel, funk, R&B, jazz, or hip-hop, if it's something that gets in your ear and it's good, that's all that matters." And I've always been a big fan of Roy Hargrove throughout his career. Always had a very distinctive sound, and that Grande Terre album, which is a double album, is really quite something. And I was reminded of it because just this last month, his family trust released another live album called Bern, which was recorded in 2000. And it was released as a special vinyl offering for Record Store Day this year. And the magazine All About Jazz characterized the recording as the kind of archival find that reminds listeners how electrifying Roy Hargrove could be live. This set captures the late trumpeter in a moment of confident maturity, blending respect for tradition with the restless creativity that defined his career. And All Music gave the album a 4-star rating, noting that the brilliant high-energy performance and fantastic sound quality reveal yet another dimension of Hargrove's undoubted and unexaggerated genius. Wanted to play you a track here from it. This one's called Circus, from the new album out on vinyl only called Bern on the Time Traveler label. This is Roy Hargrove on the trumpet with his fabulous group, and you're hearing it right here in the Tiki Lounge.

and the sounds of Roy Hargrove and his band from the album Burn, a track called Circus. That's all the time we've got for this edition of the program. Tiki Lounge Remix, of course, is produced in the studios of 2BBFM in Bellingen, New South Wales. That's on Goombangir country. And it's heard on over 65 community stations all around this big land, like the fantastic one that you're listening to right now. 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My name is Seth Jordan, closing up the Tiki Lounge for another week. 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

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Bringing you reggae, dancehall vibes all the way from Ultimo straight to your ear holes every Sunday 3 to 5. Got a big show packed today as we venture back in time with some early dancehall vibes on a non-stop mix-up. And I've got to give a big apology for a repetitive sort of couple of weeks, as I didn't get to the studio last week as I became a father. So big shout out to my lovely little M&Ms that are listening right now. It's been a magical week. But I am going to make up for it with, as I said, a venture back into time, into some early dancehall vibes, and you're listening to the godfather of dancehall right now, Johnny Osborne. And it's going to be a non-stop mix-up. I'm going to keep this rolling with Johnny Osborne's version of Keep That Light. Foreign Dub Airwaves, 2SCR 107.3 FM. 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

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Foreign WA's 2CR 107.3 FM. The tune you heard before was Brentford Rockers with the title Bushmaster. And now, a little Jackie Mattu and Sound Dimension in Cold Blood, made famous with a dub by King Tubby too. St George Nooks incoming. Foreign Dub Airwaves, early dancehall vibes, hold tight.

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This is Cornell Campbell with Dude the Butterfly, one of my favourite vocalists. And before that, you heard Don Carlos, another favourite of mine, with Just Groove With Me. It's our early dance hall vibe special. And we're going to go into some toasting now with Early B, Foreign Dub Airwaves, 2CR, check it.

Hey, it's Toby Martin here. I'm a musician and songwriter. I play in the band Youth Group. I also teach music at the Conservatorium of Music in Sydney. I love 2SER. 2SER, I think, played the first ever Youth Group recordings, which was a live broadcast back in late in the last century, and they've been supporting us and local music ever since. They are so vitally important for the scene, and I always tune in and listen to find out what is going on in my community.

Yes, yes. Another classic incoming. Half Pint. Hold on. Check it.

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Foreign Dub Airwaves 2CR 107.3 FM Community Radio. You're in the midst of our 70s, 80s dance hall special. Early dance hall vibes. Keeping it rolling, dubs included. Still got just over an hour left, and I'm going to throw in some Tristan Palmer, because Sunday afternoons on 2SER is all about the entertainment. Foreign Dub Airwaves, 2SER, check it.

Yes, yes. Foreign W Waves, 2CR 107.3. Cornell Campbell with the Bubba John. 70s, 80s classic dance hall coming at ya. Gunman Crew, hold tight.

Now this one called the Gunman Song. And this one I want to dedicate this one to all gunmen, soldiers, and police.

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This is the Rude Boy Tula T with the tune "We Have It For You." We're up in the tempos a little bit on our 70s and 80s and heading into the late 80s. And I've got another one for you by the undeniable King Kong. 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

0: Hi, I'm Mai Kitana, founder of Hush Club and local artist. 2SER is the spotlight that shines on the dreams and futures of artists just like me. 2SER, never stop shining.
1: 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All right, you just heard Lady Shabba with the tune 1 Minute Russ. And we're going to keep things rolling. And if you check your clocks, it's all about that time where we take a deep breath and send one out to all the Joker Smoker crew. 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
2: And now for the final story in today's news. History was made in the Resident Magistrate's Court recently when Jamaica's number one DJ, the internationally acclaimed Yellow Man, appeared before the courts in defense of certain rights. Yellow Man.

get up off, him take our next jaw, him start get to talk, him get serious, him take one puff.

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This is Robert French with the tune Eradication. 70s and 80s dancehall coming at you. Before that, you heard Michael Palmer with Mr. Big Star. Up next, some Putty Roots with Champion Bubbler. And hold tight, we have Mr. Slang Tang himself, Wayne Smith, incoming. 400 airwaves, 2SCR, check it.

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This is Mr. Slank Tang himself with It Out the Boops. And we're going to keep on the boops, that being another word for sugar daddy or sugar mama in a way. And I've got Sister Maureen with If and No Boops, a Toots. King Jammy Rhythms, Frontdub Airwaves 2SCR. 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
1: 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We haven't got too much time left on today's show. A little bit of a 70s, 80s, early dance hall special. And it's a little bit of Queendom time. Check it out. I've got the original Queen of Dance Hall, Sister Nancy, lined up. 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

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This is Lady Anne with the tune The Danette. We're about to finish up on today's little 70s, 80s dance hall special. We went non-stop for the last 2 hours, but don't you all go anywhere, as the Beat Kitchen is up next with the lovely Rebecca Rossenfunk and the legendary Yemi the Cat. And they'll be bringing you plenty of hip-hop, soul, funk, afro, disco vibes, all the way from Ultimo to all your ear holes. Plenty of good vibes on Sunday afternoons at 2SER. I'm going to finish this up, and there's no business like dance hall business, and I'm going to let King Everil take it away. 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

on 2SCR 107.3, and I'm Yemi the Cat. Welcome to another show here on the station. Shout out to my co-host Rebecca Rosenfunk, as always, and also shout out to one of my favorite shows here on the radio station. That is The Foreign Dub. That show always gets me bopping and weaving, nodding my head, grooving, shaking all through. The Foreign Dub crew are usually online on the air from 3 p.m. till 5 p.m. every Sunday, just before we step in and take over the reign here on 2SCR from 5 till 6 p.m. This week we're going to get straight into it, going to be playing some funky disco, some funky house tunes. And with that said, the first track they've got lined up is a track called Take a Walk in the Moonlight. It's by the Paul Bailey Sound, released back in 2024, and this was released through Groove Culture Music, a nice, smooth, atmospheric, closer blending soulful melodies with laid-back disco vibes. I know you're going to enjoy it, and you're tuned into The Beat Kitchen on 2SCR 107.3.

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And that nice funky tune was a tune from Ghana, High Life Funk Gem, driven by raw grooves and powerful horns as you were listening. It's a track called Bukomasi by Oscar Scully, released back in 1973 through Gapaphone Records. And before that was another awesome African funk vibe. The track was called Ashiwa Ara by Kabbala, released in 2022 through Zed Records. And before that was Disco Baby, a Floating Point mix. Nice, awesome tune. And before that, I played Dance Set Zek by Palm Blue, released 2020 through Periodica Records. Nice tropical disco tune. And before that was It's Good by Osne, released last year, 2025, through Big Love Music. Hope you're enjoying the show and the tunes, the vibe, because the next track is called Love and Happiness by Mansu Salama. Nice soulful Afro-disco interpretation tune. 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

0: Hey, this is Andrew Woke, host of Time to Track on Thursday nights. I love 2SER. I've been listening to it since I was in high school. I just appreciate everything that 2SER does. 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

0: 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I really value 2SER because it's a place of belonging for a really wide diversity of music, news and views. 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
1: Hi, my name's Greg Poppleton. I present The Phantom Dancer and I've been a volunteer at 2SER since 1985. I love volunteering at 2SER because it doesn't cater to mindless...

You've been listening to The Beat Kitchen here on 2SER 107.3, and that beautiful, awesome, amazing track that you just heard was Inspector Norse by the Gene Dudley Group, released back in 2007 through Acid Jazz Records. And before that, I was spinning a tune by Mr. JB called Hot Pants and Road, released back in the early 70s, a nice heavy funk workout tune loaded with break beats, that's for sure. And I was playing a track before that, which was released in 1966, called Spellbinder by Gabor Zasbo, a nice awesome tune released through Impulse. And before that was a track called Football de Bar by Manuel Azevedo. Nice breezy Brazilian jazz funk tune. Hope you're enjoying the show. Unfortunately, we've come to the end of The Beat Kitchen for this week. Shout out to all our listeners and all our followers. Shout out to my co-host, of course, Rebecca Rosenfunk, who's going to be spinning some tunes tonight, this evening, at the Hive Bar in Erskineville. So if you're around, go and check it out. She'll be spinning vinyl. I think she starts from about 3 and she's going till late. So show some love. Shout out to Lindsay. Great work at the markets today. And after The Beat Kitchen is The Witch's Wave. So stay tuned and locked into the station. The last track for this week that I've got lined up is a track called Expansions. It's by Lonnie Lister Smith, released back in 1975 through Flying Dutchman Records. Enjoy it. Thanks for staying tuned into Beat Kitchen. I'm Yemi the Cat. Have a great week ahead. Stay safe. Stay healthy. Much love.

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0: You are listening to The Witch's Rave on 2SER 107.3 with Billy Alessio and our very special guest. Okay. And our very special guest, Flox Azur.
1: Good morning.
0: How are you today, Flox?
1: I'm well. I'm very good.
0: That is good. That is good. Yeah. Big thanks to Beck and Yemi on the Beat Kitchen for a load of old school bangers this week and just funky stuff as per usual. We're broadcasting from our Gadigal studios on unceded Eora country, and we pay our respects to elders past, present and emerging, and extend that to any First Nations people tuning in right now. We have a very exciting show this week. Very exciting.
2: Yes,
0: Very exciting. Lots of new music. And actually, as you've probably guessed as well, we have an interview because we have a special guest with live performance and everything fun and great.
2: With a live performance?
0: Yeah.
2: Wow.
0: Crazy.
2: Yeah. I'm ready for this
3: first
2: show.
3: First time hearing of this.
0: Crazy. Yeah.
2: I'm sat.
0: He is sat. He's sitting in a chair right now. He's in the chair. Not the red one though. Where'd the red one go?
2: Someone who took it.
0: I don't know. It's this big red chair. It's like Santa Claus chair.
2: Oh, it's a bit much.
0: It's a bit much?
2: Yeah.
0: Nah, it's cool. I like the red chair. But yeah, I hope everyone's had a great Sunday. Enjoyed the sun. It was a nice day today. Billy enjoyed it. He did a marathon, half marathon.
2: Yeah, half marathon. Yeah, this morning.
0: Crazy.
2: Woke up at 4:45.
0: Wow.
3: Oh, my God.
2: And then did some running. And
3: now
2: I'm here.
3: Et cetera.
0: You ran here, too.
2: Yeah, I ran here. I haven't stopped running.
0: He just left the marathon running, ran all the way to 2SER.
3: He's still jogging on the spot right now.
2: I'm so sweaty, bro.
0: He's just goes waving his arm to get the Fitbit. Oh, he's not actually fake, guys.
3: Just...
0: Yeah. Waving his phone on the health app. Next up we have a song by The Halves called Trackstar. This is very recent release. And yeah, guys, enjoy.

0: You're listening to The
1: Witches,
0: right? Damn,
1: that's hot.
0: Okay. I'm just going to not speak next time and let Billy do his thing. And then I should know by now, actually. That's my bad.
2: No, I'm going to crash in like 2 minutes. This is just the final, the final little bit of my energy.
0: Yeah.
2: My gels. I was sucking down those gels.
0: For reference, he did a half marathon today.
2: No, I would never eat those gels. I'm actually very anti-gel.
0: Right.
2: I just raw dog the whole time.
0: That's insane, though.
2: No headphones, no phone.
0: What? No headphones.
2: No. Nah.
3: No music.
2: I was just listening to the sound of Parramatta.
3: The dulcet tones.
2: Yeah.
0: All those minor birds.
2: Yeah.
0: Yeah.
3: Yeah. Wow. That'd be a few. Thinking, God, if I could get to one of them.
2: It's too early.
0: Too early for that?
2: Yeah.
0: Damn. That last song we had was Like a Dog by Ayla Tesla Mabe. Before that, we also had Tunnels by Finn Wolfhard. Fun facts, for those who don't know, they used to be in a band together called Calpurnia. And then they like split up. And Finn Wolfhard started a new band called The Aubreys with the drummer of Calpurnia. Big fan I was. But then they split up too, which was sad.
2: Damn. He's the problem.
0: Don't speak about Finn like that. Come on. But Ayla Tesla, maybe she got a partnership thing with Fender.
2: Yeah, she's sponsored by Fender.
0: And she's also played guitar on Willow Smith's album Transparent Soul. And now, was that a new release?
2: No, that was last year.
0: That was last year release.
2: So she actually, her new release is a cover of Fame by David Bowie.
0: Oh, are you kidding? Yeah. And we didn't have that in the set instead.
2: Gotta savor it.
0: Yeah, right. Okay. For all who are listening, Billy didn't want you to hear Fame. He wanted to gatekeep it for himself.
2: Yeah. Give it all. Yeah. Maybe.
0: Maybe. Before that, we had Vacations with Holy Grail and The Halves with Track Star. Up next, we have Alina.
2: Da Baby.
0: Okay, I'm gonna. Hello? Billy wants to speak again.
3: Da Baby wants to speak again.
2: Somebody I'm going baby on baby.
0: I'm just gonna shut up. This is the sex song. This next song is called Casual by Alina May. Billy added this. Billy, why did you add this song?
2: Yes, I really liked. Yes, yes, this song. I really enjoyed it. It's and I'm sure you will enjoy it too. It's very emotional and made me feel something.
0: Aww. And if it makes you feel something too, text in 0468441073. Just say hi.
2: Say hi, DaBaby. Text in.

0: You are listening to The Witch's Rave on 2SER 107.3. That last song was by Vertebrae, later single called On and On, epic song. Before that, we had Morning Silk and Alina May. We are joined today by Phlox Azur. Hello, how are you going?
1: I'm good.
0: That is so good. You have made it to the interview section of the show today. Are you excited? You've made it here.
1: I'm giddy. I'm giddy as a goat on ice.
0: Goat on ice.
1: Like skiing on mess.
0: Yeah. But he doesn't have skis though. He just got hooves.
1: No. Well, you know, what is a hoof but a flat ski? What is a foot but a roller skate without wheels made of flesh? These are the kinds of questions that we'll be asking tonight.
0: Yeah. Actually, Phlox is actually going to be interviewing us tonight. Yeah. The roles have been reversed.
1: It's a challenge.
0: But yes, Phlox Azur definitely conjures up some interesting ideas in Billy's head, apparently. He was wondering, what is a Phlox Azur?
1: Oh, great question. I'm asked this so constantly. But like very, very frequently, and I have to just give a really underwhelming answer until I'm able to make up an interesting one.
0: Okay.
1: Because it's Phlox and Azure are both two, like, they're just like really specific names of like wallpaper colors.
0: Oh, wow.
1: Like Phlox is like a kind of lavendery kind of thing, and then Azure is just like a bright blue.
2: Wow.
1: And there's, they're just like color swatches. And it's not interesting.
0: No, like, that's it's epic though.
1: Yeah. But, you know, maybe it's going to inspire somebody out there to paint their walls. Paint the walls blue. So, yeah.
0: Yeah.
1: That's all I have to say
0: about that. Wow. That reminds me of, like, you know, those people who get their, like, color, like, assigned to them. Have you seen those? Where they, like, they go through color swatches, but it started off with, like, jewelry. So it's like, are you a gold or silver person? And they put, like, a sheet of gold fabric over you. And they're like, you're definitely a gold person.
1: Yeah.
0: It's like, do you reckon you'd definitely be one of those colors if you were to...
1: Yeah, maybe. There's, like...
0: Yeah.
1: Yeah. Like, that Italian guy on Reels who, like, you know, he gets the young... Like, he's the tailor, and he, like, grabs young... He's like, this supple young boy is great. Great form for a suit. He's, you know, and he, like, he's just manhandling their face, and he's like, you know, great story anyway.
2: one of my mates' brothers was in one of the videos.
0: What?
2: And
0: really?
2: He was like a strapping young lad. Yeah.
0: I have not seen this man.
2: He's the sleekest of men.
1: Pray that you never see him. Or he doesn't see you.
0: Pray that I never walk into a fabric store.
2: Yeah. If you ever need a suit, don't go to him.
0: Crazy. So, your latest album, It Came From The Void, an 11-track thriller, was released at the start of this year. How long had that been in the works for?
1: On and off, really, for... I think some of them had been lying around for like 2 years, some of the songs. And I just didn't know what to do with them, and I just was like, it really had come from, like, I had graduated from GarageBand to Logic, and I was like, yep, this is the time that I have to start doing things seriously. And so, some of them, and then some of them were really close to when I was making it, like Jilly, which is the second track on it, which is the one that I hear people talking about most. To me, is like that was much closer on in the year, and I just kind of banged it out really quickly, and I was like, it was just one of those weird moments where you write a song and it all just comes super quickly, and the meaning becomes really relevant afterwards or whatever.
2: Yeah,
1: and then
2: some
1: of them I just was like writing down, I'm just like, how profound can I appear to be without really doing any of the work? And I was just, you know, coming up with like really silly rhymes. So, a while it had been out, and then I originally posted it, I released it to Spotify, but I just didn't say anything about it. It was out for a long time, and I was just kind of, just not saying anything, and then people would find it, and then somebody eventually convinced me to just make a little music video and post about it, and so I did. Yeah.
0: Wow, I'm glad that they convinced you to do that.
1: Yeah.
0: Oh my god.
1: Yeah. Lucky.
0: Yeah.
1: It ended up being much more well received than I expected, which is nice.
0: Aww.
1: Yeah. No. Yeah, guys. So no. Awesome.
2: Wow.
1: Yeah.
2: The album as a whole, like it flows so naturally, sort of reminiscent of albums like Nirvana's In Utero or Mellow Gold by Beck, where the concept isn't exactly like spelt out, but there is still an obvious overarching theme. Was there any sort of particular influence, like musical or otherwise, that shaped this, you know, sound, this cohesive sort of sound?
1: Mm. Yeah. The songs are quite different. I got really into just the idea of like of aliens and that's so broad and not very specific, but just like obviously there's all this like talk and stuff, like there's like official like government stuff that's happening. Whether or not it's real is, I guess, TBD. And there are all these, like, there have been shows, like, talking about, I think there was a large kind of overwhelmingness, too, of, like, just what is actually happening, of, like, a lot of different angles. Like, I think the aliens was the tipping point. The aliens was the tipping point for me where I was like, I don't understand what the hell is going on in the world anymore. It's getting really confusing.
0: Yeah,
1: there's all the tangible stuff, war and famine and disease, and then aliens are somehow now involved too, maybe. Mm. We don't even know that for sure. and so I think that's where, like, from, like, it came from the void, just kind of, I think, was about this just kind of amalgamous, like, ambiguous form of some kind of evil creature, approaching you at a really alarming pace, and you're just trying to, like, come to grips with what it actually is and how that's affecting you. And then the rest, it just kind of is a devolution from there of just like trying to unpack whatever is happening to you. I don't know if that's very coherent or makes any sense at all. But
0: no, that was beautiful.
1: Hope that was enlightening in some way.
0: I think Fox Mulder would have loved this album. Fox Mulder?
1: I don't know.
0: You don't know who Fox Mulder is?
1: No, bro? Shit. Who's Fox Mulder?
0: The guy from X-Files?
1: Oh! I actually saw David Duchovny like play in his band.
0: He's in a band.
1: Forgive me, David Duchovny, but like not a very good band. Oh, and they played in Wollongong. They did a show in Wollongong.
0: What?
1: That was my first concert ever that I ever saw. Was David Duchovny like doing mumble rock up in front of him? It might have been mumble rock. God. He was mumbling.
0: He's mumbling about aliens and shit.
1: Yeah.
0: Oh my god, that's epic. Wow, I need to tap into David Duchovny more often.
1: Yes.
0: That's wild.
1: Yeah.
0: I didn't know he was still doing stuff.
1: I don't know where he is now. I'm probably working for the FBI or something.
0: Shit, yeah, true. Probably. Uncovering some new...
2: As all good people do.
1: As they all... Yeah. All good musicians end up
0: he's
1: working
0: in a basement somewhere.
1: Yeah.
0: While we prepare for this live performance, we're going to play you guys a song. This song is called Yeah Yeah Yeah, which is a cool name, by Scotch Miss. You're listening to The Witch's Rave. Don't go anywhere, because after this song you'll be hearing from the amazing Floxazor himself live in the studio. So stay put, please.
2: Okay. Stay put. Please.
0: Don't go nowhere.
1: Please.

0: You're listening to The Witch's Rave on 2SER 107.3. Me and Billy are sharing a mic. Woo! Ah.
1: Yuck.
0: Oh, he stinks.
1: All the gel I've been eating.
0: We have a very special, special performance tonight from the one and only Fox Azura, who is going to be playing Jilly.
2: Yeah, Jilly.
0: You can introduce it. Why am I speaking?
2: Yeah.
0: Go ahead.
2: Yeah. Yeah, this song is called Jilly. You heard it here first. You decide what it's about. This is one of the songs that came to me really very easily and very, very quickly. Yeah, that's all I have to say. Thank you.

said, speak now or forever hold your peace. So Jelly said, baby, I know it to be true. Girl, I said I was joking, but baby, I was joking too.

0: Thank you.
1: That was awesome. Oh my gosh.
0: I was dusting my house today, so my throat got clogged with dust, so I was really worried that I was gonna sound like a goblin sing. So.
1: No, you sounded great. Phew. Wow. Damn, he sips his chalice.
0: Drinking from a goblin. It's actually gel.
1: Damn. Guys. For those just tuning in, you're listening to The Witch's Rave on 2SER. We've just been speaking to local Sydney musician Flox Azur, who's just been telling us all about his latest album, It Came From The Void. That was Jilly from that latest album. And if you could tell us, when was that song first written? Or around about, what was the story of that song?
0: I'm going to say... what's the month before June?
2: Mayo.
1: Sorry, can you repeat that one more time?
2: Mayo.
0: Mayo. Mayo. Yes, written in Mayo. Yeah. Yeah.
2: Before Yuna.
0: Yuna? Oh, second cancellation on its way. Yeah.
1: He just got back from solo travel. Thinks he's like multilingual.
2: I'm the wisest person.
0: When I was backpacking in Europe.
2: Yeah. Don't get me started on my time in Peru.
1: Yeah,
0: I actually finished it when I was backpacking in Europe. I'm not even joking.
1: Wow.
0: I was playing. There was a guitar in the hostel I was staying at.
1: Oh my god.
0: In Madrid, and I played that song for this old. Aww. This old Spanish man named Angel, and he was like, "Dexter, I want you to play me a song that reminds me of my wife." And I was like, "Yes, okay, see. Angel, I'll play you a love song."
1: Oh, that's beautiful.
0: That's a story about it. I can tell.
1: That's so beautiful. Oh, Angel, if you're tuning in right now,
0: Angel,
1: that was for you.
0: Yeah.
1: Oh wow.
0: Yeah. He went on to do the Running of the Bulls. After smoking like 2 packs of cigarettes in a day.
1: Yeah,
0: he had some big plans.
1: Yeah, well that's what Billy does before every marathon.
0: Yeah.
1: Yeah.
2: That was before and after.
1: Yeah.
0: Before and after. Yeah.
1: Yeah. Crazy. For those of you who aren't in the loop, Flox Dexter.
0: He's dead named.
1: Shit.
0: No, I'm just kidding. I'm kidding.
1: Man, that's about to be cancelled.
2: Chat, say that.
0: No, it's okay. It's all right.
1: Flox is also a talented film director. Recently released a short film titled Is Ways.
0: Yeah.
1: Can you tell us a bit about that?
0: Oh, yeah. It's so fun. It's like, think what we do in the shadows, but on a budget of none, and you know, about kind of Eshays in Sydney, and kind of related to wizards. I just thought it would be really funny if we kind of treated like the scum of Sydney as like you know, almost like higher, how they treat themselves, you know, higher beings, kind of this mythological stuff. And I wanted an excuse to paint my good friend Jesse green, entirely green. And then it came around a time where my lovely girlfriend Jazz knitted like some wizard hats, and a beard out of wool, and so it was all just culminating, and wizards have been really in my brain. So that's out on my YouTube. Under the same name. Very fun. I had a really talented crew as well, which helped that come together. But yeah.
1: And was that for any particular project, or was it just out of the?
0: Well, it was for uni.
1: Okay.
0: It was for uni, and I had originally. The other thing was that I had originally wanted to do just a short documentary on youth culture in Sydney, but they said we weren't allowed to show smoking, vaping, drug use, alcohol use, no stunts, no skateboards, no boats.
1: No skateboards.
0: No fucking skate. Can you believe it? I was pissed.
2: But
0: yeah.
2: Scooters are fine or not?
0: Yeah. Yeah, line bikes. Yeah.
1: Rollerblades.
0: Yeah. That was my way of getting around censorship, was just like euphemizing everything with wizard slang. So,
1: you know,
0: bring some maidens to the shindig, if you please. It's in the dungeon.
1: Fairy dust,
0: etc. Yeah. We had a great scene where he was painted green and we were in some neighbor's car park without any permission whatsoever. And he was just, we hadn't planned this either. He had this little vial of glitter and fairy dust, and so he rolled it on his hand, and we just kept rolling because like, this is great. Yeah. And he full on into the nostrils and started coughing it up.
1: Oh my God.
0: Yeah, it was really intense.
1: Wow.
0: Yeah, he was coughing for the next week after that.
1: and actual
0: little,
1: glitter.
0: Little bits of like sparkles would come out every time he did.
1: Oh, that's so cute.
0: Adorable.
1: Aww.
0: Yeah.
1: Wow.
0: Yeah, good stuff. Good stuff.
2: Yeah, it's super cool. And, you know, guys, if you want to check it out, hit it up. Flux Azur, the YouTube channel.
0: Yeah. Link. Flux Azur on YouTube.
2: Chat, save the link.
0: Chat, cap that, screen that. What do they say?
2: Subscribe. Clip that.
0: Chat. Like and subscribe.
1: Yeah.
0: Like, subscribe, hit the notification bell. YouTube has been unsubscribing me lately, so.
2: Yeah. Bots, bro.
0: Your bots, you know. I'm really the Mr. Beast of Sydney. When you think
1: about it. We actually think about it.
0: Yeah. That's going to get me cancelled.
1: Yeah. Far out.
0: Sorry, can I swear on this?
1: Well, you just did, so...
0: Yeah, I think it's too late, really.
1: Language warning.
0: sorry.
2: With you being able to present your creativity in both an audio and visual sense through, you know, making music and, you know, these sort of films, do you find yourself sort of consciously bringing ideas from filmmaking into your music and vice versa? Or does that sort of creative crossover just occur naturally?
0: I think how I started learning music as well. It was like TV show themes
2: and
0: you know, like video game songs, when I was a kid. So I've always got soundtracks in the back of my head, like, just some of the most emotive stuff comes from, you know, film and TV. And I think maybe there's part of that is the illusion where, like, that there's this association with the scene that it's attached to and the story that it's telling, and, you know, a character has a theme, so you are also thinking about the visual story. But at the same time, I think, you know, people who write soundtracks are writing to go along with speech, and a lot of the time I'm not necessarily singing. Like, my voice isn't my instrument, but I am talking and I am trying to say things. So I think half the time it's just like I will have all of these melodies, and coincidentally I will have something I want to say over it, or it'll inspire, like, this sound makes me think of an image. You know, I would hesitate to call it synesthesia, but it is.
2: There's the Arevo.
0: hey, yeah, that's pretty wicked. Shortle.
1: It's fine, I'll just go screw myself again, that's fine.
0: I am actually like the Ariana Grande of Sydney, so...
1: Literally, look at those collarbones, man.
0: I could make a joke, but... Don't worry about it.
1: Okay, not going to worry about it. That's fine.
0: Yeah.
1: No, but that's interesting what you were saying about TV shows and having that theme. The first thing I thought of when you were saying that was Doctor Who. I mean, one of my favorite childhood TV shows. I knew.
0: Read my mind.
1: Yeah. I actually did an assignment recently for one of my subjects, and I had to make like a video essay, and it was about like modern day streaming television, and I opened the video essay with the old Doctor Who theme, because like streaming television shows don't have intros anymore.
0: Yeah. Or you skip them.
1: Yeah,
0: so
1: or
0: you
1: the
0: don't
1: skip
0: know
1: button.
0: What they look
1: 100%,
0: like.
1: 100%. Yeah. Yeah, but I opened the entire thing with Doctor Who.
0: That's awesome.
1: And I got a special comment about it too. Ooh, like, oh, damn.
0: Nice.
1: Damn.
0: Oh, yeah. I wrote an essay about the Doctor Who thing.
1: Hey.
0: You know, we're on the same page 100%. There. Like, Delia Derbyshire, who wrote that mm-hmm. theme, is just so in another world. Like, yeah. And, you know, like, kind of didn't get credit where it was due because she was a woman in the 60s.
1: 100%. At that time, to make something like that in that time, too, is insane.
0: But that basically one of the first uses of synths in music ever. Like, that is totally just, haunting and awesome and so, like, OTT, 60s sci-fi. Yeah, a lot of that kind of music I've listened to and instrumental stuff. Only just recently, have I really gotten into solo musicians like Tom Waits is really big for me right now.
1: Yeah.
0: And because he's written a lot of soundtracks, and so I discovered him kind of from that. But then his poetry, and he does all the spoken word, and he's so lopsided and kind of just like haggard.
1: Yes, it's like spooky in like the old timey way.
0: Like somebody like once described him as like, it's like having a goblin sing you a song on the marimba, and then he stops to play the worst guitar solo you've ever heard.
1: Yeah, and it's like some squeaky harmonica in the back. Like it's
0: I met a prostitute named Sally. You know, like it's great. Yeah, so I love that theatrical sounds. I'm very into. And the album that I'm working on right now that is coming out maybe in a month or so is following the same vein, but I think it's a little bit more theatrical and bit just sillier.
1: All right, awesome. Excited for that.
0: Yeah.
1: Anything more you can tell us about that, or is it all classical?
0: I wouldn't say classified. It's not, it's not kind of, I don't hold it that tightly, but I don't have a name for it yet, so that's why I can't tell you about it. I don't know what to call it. I'm just cycling through band names on my phone, thinking like, you know, band name generators. Velcro Underground, you know, stuff like that. Just
1: all those AI generated.
0: The AI Spotify band names.
1: Yeah.
0: So yeah.
1: Wow.
0: Yeah.
1: Okay, quick game, 30 seconds.
0: Oh, okay.
1: Name your top three movies, go.
0: Go.
1: He's timing you.
0: Vagabond by Agnes Varda, just crazy haunting. You're putting me on the spot.
2: 15 seconds.
0: Bedevil by Tracy Moffat. And I want to say, what's it called? Sorry to Bother You by Boots Riley, because it's just batshit and there are horses everywhere. And I quite
2: Time's
0: like horses.
2: Up.
1: Wow.
2: Hell yeah.
1: Epic.
0: Oh my god, so much stress.
1: I had not heard of any of those movies. Were they all?
0: Yeah, it's pretty underground. You probably wouldn't have heard of it, actually. So,
1: Are they relatively older movies, newer movies?
0: Sorry to Bother You came out in, like, I think 2016.
1: Okay.
0: You know, when Bowie died and Prince died and
1: right.
0: everyone died.
1: Yeah, the worst year in the world.
0: The worst year in the world for everyone, apparently. and then the other two are quite old, like from the 80s, like Australian and French New Wave.
1: Cool.
0: Yes. And they're just, just awesome. Just very magical.
1: Yeah.
0: And great soundtracks too.
1: Okay, well, that was our next question, actually. What do you have a favourite soundtrack from a movie?
0: I'm really inclined to say, actually, like, it's not a movie, but Doctor Who, because it just, again, big part of my musical education. That's great. But also, like, Ennio Morricone, all those Western soundtracks were beautiful. as well. But I think I'm just going to stick with Doctor Who. I'm not ashamed. Yeah. And it, you know, it died just recently.
1: It did!
0: So I need to honour it, but, you know. Maybe I'm going to do a Doctor Who cover album.
1: You should!
0: Yeah.
1: Hey, you get Stefan Moffat on that.
0: Yeah, Stefan Moffat.
1: Stefan Moffat.
0: Yeah.
2: Finn Wolfhard.
0: Yeah.
1: Wow, Faye, we love Germans in here.
0: Yeah.
1: Well, thanks for having a chat with us, Fox Azor.
2: Thanks for having us on.
0: Thank you. And
2: your show.
1: Yeah.
0: And thank you for having... Yeah, thanks for coming to my show. I love The Witches, Rave. I am a weekly listener. I hope you know that.
1: Yeah.
0: So I have been paying attention.
1: Wow, we have a listener.
0: Yeah. One. Thank you for coming. You know, it's been a real honor to have you on here.
1: Yeah. 100%.
0: In my building. The door is over there.
2: He's the landlord.
1: He owns UTS, actually.
0: Yeah, it's all me.
2: This is pro bono. Yeah.
1: Quickly, also, how can our beloved listeners, if you're out there, find out more about the creative projects that you're doing?
0: come find me on the street if you see me. I look like how I sound, but shorter than you think. You also search up Phlox Azor on YouTube. Search up Phlox Azor on Spotify. And Instagram is probably kind of the best way. But if you message me, it will take a week for me to get back to you. But please, Phlox, that's PHLOXAZURE. If you didn't catch that, good luck finding it again.
1: Wow. Everyone go do that right now.
0: Yeah, go do that.
1: Thanks so much. Oh, yeah.
0: Thank you, guys. Yeah.
1: Thanks
0: Appreciate
1: so much.
0: It.
1: This next song is by Space Face. It's called Cowboy Lightning. Ooh, funky. You're listening to The Witch's Rave, and you have been, and you will continue to be listening to The Witch's Rave.

is See You in Hell by Holy Wave, a track off the upcoming new album, which I'm very excited about. And before that, we had some of the Velvet Club, Body Type, a bit of Sonic Reducer as well. So let's get into more of it.

0: which is Rave here on 2SCR 107.3. And you have been for the last 2 hours.
1: Yup.
0: And you won't be for much longer.
1: Minute. Yeah. Wow.
2: Yeah, we had a great show today, I think, at least. Special guests, Phlox Azur.
1: Yeah, no, thanks for tuning in. If you heard the interview, hopefully it was mind-melting.
2: Yeah, crazy topics
1: and
2: discussed.
1: You learned some things. So,
2: yeah.
1: I definitely did not learn anything, but hopefully you did. That's a personal problem.
2: Right, yeah. It's not by choice, he just struggles.
1: Well, I'm cramping. I need Alessia to massage my cramps while I suck down some gels.
2: Okay. This is... You know what? I'm not even going to provide context. You can just wallow in that for a bit. You can just think about your actions.
1: I thought it was heat, sorry.
2: Right.
1: It's fire. I'm cooking.
2: Okay, well, this has been The Witch's Rave this Sunday on the 21st of the 6th, 2026. And we'll be back next week with another special guest and some more great local and crazy, ravey, witchy music.
1: Yes.
2: Yeah. The last song we have for you is by Naked Giants, and it is called Twist. Actually, no, it's not. We'll actually just go straight to Beatheads, because... yeah.
1: Oh, my God, it's...
2: Yeah, it's Beatheads time. Okay, wait, we're going to introduce Beatheads. This next show is Beatheads. It's hosted by Threatnik, which is me. And...
1: Just keep digging the hole.
2: Crazy. Wait, I'm finding it. Pause one moment. Okay, Slayer.
3: Shout out to DJ Haru on the cuts right there. You're tuned in to Beatheads for another episode of Wild and Wicked Beats. My name is Threatnik, and I'll be your host this evening. Shout out to Witch's Rave. Yeah, yeah. Hosting another episode of great music that the Witch's Rave do in their cave. Just as these beat makers do, making all them fire beats from around Australia. And that is exactly what this show is all about. It is about beat makers, producers, sample heads, people that just make music. This show is dedicated to everyone out there making them beats from around Australia only. So if you know anyone, you can definitely send in some tracks. You can head to the website, 2ser.com, where you can find the links to Google Forms and whatnot, and you can submit music. I hope your week has been well. Mine has been still unpacking boxes and putting things together to make beats, but I've taken a little bit of a breather, I must be honest. While I take this downtime, I'm just recuperating, getting inspiration, and realigning myself. But this week, we're going to end the 100th episode, and we're going to do it raw. I'm going to give a little bit of taste of what happened that night. And we're going to get into that for the first half hour. Enjoy.
4: 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Woo! Right here, you're tuned into 2SER 107.3. We're live right now, still... Yes, big shout out to 2SER 107.3. This is the Beatheads 100th episode, and we have one more act for you. So don't go anywhere. It is big, Little Archer in the house. Kick it when you're ready, man.

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I am from 2SER 107.3 FM Wednesday Daily. We do a lot of great content, and I love doing stories and videos.

0: Give it up for big, I mean, little Archer in the motherfucking house. Woo! Sending off 100 episodes of Beatheads live and direct every Sunday. We were live here tonight. That's amazing. And you all showed up and played. And yeah, I'm incredibly... Long live radio. Exactly. We have a little bit of a weird quarrel because there's a raffle to be drawn.
1: There's two, right?
0: There's two, exactly. One is from Tarumara Music. They're giving away $150 plus a T-shirt, which is limited edition. Tazza, all the way. So we'll draw that one first. This is the American Benjamin Franklin dollar bill. If anyone has number 31... That is 3-1. Yes! Woo! We have a winner! Yes! Can we get a horn or something? Woo! Yes!
2: Wait, what? Do I get another one?
0: No.
2: One?
0: You win a new car. No, you win a T-shirt and $150 voucher at Tarumara Music. Shout out to Rosie and the crew. You! And we have another competition. You're not out of it.
1: He's got it!
0: What? Mikey with the win! You! And he's flipping the bird. Anyone else?
3: I haven't even drinking it for like 9 years.
0: Guys, once again, thank you so much for coming out tonight. Beatheads 100th episode. Woo! Get home safe.
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6: Yeah. I told you it was raw. Shout out to Little Archer, but honestly, shout out to everyone that came out that night. Shout out to Mez. Shout out to Tarumara Music. Shout out to all the performers. Shout out to 2SER, of course, and shout out to Beatheads and all the people that tune in every single week. That was the 100th episode streamed. I'm going to talk to everyone that did a set that night about what they want to do with these lovely pieces of music. Maybe we can sort of collate that and make a sort of mixtape and just chuck it on for free, a Bandcamp sort of SoundCloud thing or something. Let me work on that. But yeah, we're going to get into, we're just going to ride out the last bit with a couple of beats that I've found, some new stuff. I'm going to play some stuff from Beat Rush, who dropped an album. He's going to come on the show soon. He's down in Melbourne, so we're going to organize a Zoom interview. But he was, of course, the winner of Battle of the Beats last year down here in Sydney. But, yeah, we're going to kick this next set off with Funkwig. This track is on my hard drive and it's called Bubblegum. And once again, you are tuned in to 2SCR 107.3. This is Beatheads. My name is Sretnik, where we play beatmakers and producers from Australia only. Let's get into it.

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3: Yeah, as I mentioned, of course, we kicked that set off with Funkwig, and man, it got into Tatsumaki the Don right there. That track was called Ugh. U-Triple-G, that dude's a lot with the triples, triple eyes, triple everything. He must have three eyes, seeing that third eye vision type vibe stuff. The Master of Bounce, and then we kicked the next track off with Soy. That track was called With the Real, classic favorite of mine. That album, Rugged Fidelity, awesome tape. If you get a chance to suss it out, classic sort of 1200 SP 1200 beats. If you don't know what that is, it's like a classic old school drum machine which had like 5 seconds, I believe, or 10 seconds sampling time, so you had to get mad creative with that sort of stuff. And a good technique that was done was speeding up the record and then slowing it down, and that's where that aliasing effect came in to play a lot. The track after that was by a fairly new beat maker I have found, who has an awesome collection actually on Bandcamp. That track was by Dan Murphy, awesome producer name. That track was called Zurich Zeitgeist. That was off the Kuzai collection. Instrumentals. Hope I didn't butcher that name. It's probably a reference into a anime or something, maybe Dragon Ball Z. I was a fan, but we'll just leave that there. We're going to get into some Beat Rush new tracks. I'm not going to play too many because I want to kind of do like a little bit of a special, but let's get into it. Let's play one of them. And then we're going to ride the rest of the evening out with some more beats, but you will hear me. You will hear from me at the end. Yoo-hoo, you're tuned in to Beatheads 107.3 right here on 2SER. My name is Threat Nick. Let's go.

Explore the stories behind the sounds and the gold between the grooves. Tonight from 10 with Heavy Demo. Join Rick Saunders as he invites weekly guests to share their tales and vinyl collections. It's a celebration of songwriting. 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

0: Yeah, yeah. It's another week. It's another episode of Beatheads right here on 2SER. Stick around. There's more great stuff to be heard. Of course, we heard two tracks from Beat Rush. This is Piece of Me by Threatnik. Peace.
1: 2SER.
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3: Welcome to Pass the Ox on 2SER. Today I'm joined by a local musician who makes peaceful, beautiful and atmospheric music as both an artist and composer for film. Last year he released an EP, Learning to Walk, as well as the soundtrack for a short film, Goodnight Mama. Please welcome Jude Price, also known by the alias Carcassonne.
4: Thank you for having me. This is awesome.
3: That is all right. We're here to learn about the inspirations behind your music.
4: Yeah.
3: Would you able to describe a little bit about your sound?
4: Yeah, I think I'd like to think I have like a inspirations from sort of all over. I grew up listening to a lot of music, but was always sort of really interested in the instrumental aspects. Even music with lyrics, I was more attached to the instrumentation. So I think it sort of makes sense that the music I've made so far has been all instrumental. And I grew up, loving film music, Hans Zimmer and Nicholas Britell and stuff. And I still listen to them a lot.
3: Yeah.
4: And I guess that's informed a lot of the music I've made so far.
3: And is there any films in particular?
4: I know it's a bit of a basic pick these days, but Interstellar is one of the most inspiring film scores, I think. And it's something I go back and watch if I'm ever getting sick of studying music.
3: You need the inspiration.
4: Yeah, if you need the inspiration and you sort of feel like a kid again watching films like that. Or even Pirates of the Caribbean, I grew up being obsessed with.
3: Cool.
4: Yeah, so I guess Hans Zimmer's pretty
3: it's
4: inspiring.
3: Classic,
4: I know that's I know it's a classic pick. I'm not really.
3: Well, you've picked an artist I hadn't heard of for the first one. Would you able to describe a bit?
4: Is this Snorri Helgrimson?
3: Yeah.
4: I discovered him a few years ago, sort of just on a YouTube video. He was posting a tutorial on how he mixed one of his songs, and I clicked on that, and it was just one of the most beautiful pieces. And I sort of went down the rabbit hole of his music, and I've been keeping up with all of his releases. He's from Iceland and really captures the sound that a lot of other Icelandic composers do as well, like Ólafur Arnalds, with real close mic'd pianos, super soft, delicate, beautiful strings as well, small ensembles. And sometimes also I think in this piece we'll play, it's sort of a bit of an unorthodox ensemble with, it's not a quartet or quintet. I think it's got three cellos and two violas. It's sort of got that darkness, which I think is really cool. And there's a lot of great composers coming out of Iceland at the moment.
3: Awesome. And you've seen this film as well?
4: I haven't seen this film. Yeah. I've been, looking up kind of regularly, what it's on, but it's a very small sort of indie film. I think Iceland produced, but yeah, it hasn't been on anything. Right. And
3: so you just like the
4: I've
3: music.
4: Just been listening to it sort of as an album almost.
3: Yeah,
4: but one day I'll see the film and I'm sure it'll be cool to see how it works.
3: Alrighty. Well, let's get into the first song. So this song's called Innocence, and it's by the original picture soundtrack called Innocence as well by Snorri Helgrimson. This is Jude Price, also known as
4: Carcassonne.
3: There
4: we go.
3: You're listening to Pass the Ox and 2SER.

0: You are listening to Pass the Ox on 2SER. That was Innocence by Snorri Halgrimson. I'm here today with Jude Price. Jude, would you also be able to talk about your alias name for a bit?
1: Yeah, totally. It's a bit of a strange story. It was sort of like I grew up being obsessed as a young kid with like medieval stuff. It was sort of all I would draw was castles and, you know, play with swords.
0: A kid growing up in Australia.
1: Yeah, exactly. And then, I don't know how old I was, but pretty young, and my parents for Christmas got me like this board game called Carcassonne. And by the looks of it, it was sort of like this medieval game, like a board game. And I don't know, for like a year, I sort of like didn't open it. And then another year went by, I didn't open it. And I was always sort of like in my head, it's probably the greatest game ever. But now I feel like I'm scared to open it because it'll probably be very underwhelming.
0: What did your parents think they got you this board game and did you just leave it there?
1: I don't know. Yeah, it's been sort of collecting dust next to my piano. And yeah, it's still to this day unopened. I've never played it, nor has anyone I know played it. So I don't know actually what it entails, but I don't think I ever will. And
0: it's the mystery.
1: Yeah, it's the mystery. And it was, sort of next to my piano as I was making a lot of music for my first album, and I thought, oh, that's a cool name. And I wasn't sure if I wanted to use my own name or like be anonymous, so yeah, I went with Carcassonne.
0: That's cool. And is there any medievalness in the music as well then?
1: Not so much in the first album, but a lot of the first things I was making were for a friend of mine, Sam, shout out Sam the legend, started a Dungeons and Dragons campaign. And yeah, so me and a lot of my friends are part of that. And he would sometimes, you know, message me and say, oh, like, for the next session, I need a piece of music that, without spoiling the story, of course, but, like, you know, I need it to be epic or I need it to be this emotion. So it was almost like my first experience of, like, composing to a brief, long before I had ever worked on a film. So a lot of that was sort of medieval adjacent because it's sort of in the fantasy world. And yeah, in a way that was sort of like my first composition stuff. It hasn't really made it onto any albums so far, but I guess there's still a little bit of it in parts maybe.
0: And the next song is Birds Who Run by Sean Angus Watson. And it's a very guitar based song.
1: Yeah.
0: And you're pianist and guitarist.
1: Yeah. Yeah,
0: they're producer. Sort of.
1: Yeah, yeah. But yeah, they're definitely my two main instruments. Guitar being the first instrument I learned.
0: Okay.
1: It was also my sort of entryway into making music and realizing that I really liked making music was I had a loop pedal growing up. And I think it was about year 11 maybe, I sort of dusted it off and would just sit there for hours, making guitar loops. And it sort of taught me a lot about, I don't know, composing, but also mixing in a way, because you're sort of, you're almost mixing as you go. If you're making a loop and you go, oh, you know, it's a bit too, there's too much going on in the high end, I'll take off that layer, and you're sort of like composing as you go. So it was, yeah, I learned a lot through that. And this is an artist that inspired me a lot, and I would watch his tutorials and stuff.
0: Another one from YouTube that you've found.
1: Yeah, exactly.
0: And they're from all scroll. Over the world. It's
1: He's,
0: I think, American.
1: Yeah.
0: This one, yeah. Awesome. Yeah, this song is called Birds Who Run by Sean Angus Watson. You're listening to 2SER.

Hi, it's Nick Dalton here. I've been sending my music to 2SER since the late 80s, first with my band The Plunderers, and then with the record label Half a Cow. And I'd like to thank them for years of airplay. 2SER is very important to Sydney's community, not just with the music, but with arts and culture. And interviews with upcoming bands and the gig listings, so you know what's on that night. And driving home from work or on the train from school and listening to a local band on 2SER, there's nothing like it. Thanks, 2SER. And viva la community radio!

0: You are listening to Pass the Ox on 2SER. I'm here today with Jude Price, also known as Carcasson.
1: Nearly. Carcasson. You're not the only one.
0: My French is so bad. And that last song was To Reverse by Adrian Lenker, and the one before that was Birds Who Run by Sean Angus Watson. And Jude, that song was the first one with some vocals on it. Is this a sign that we're going to get some vocals music?
1: Potentially, yeah, potentially. I've as I've talked to you about, I've joined a choir somewhat recently, and that's been a very, great experience. Very difficult at times because I'm not someone who's really sung much, but it's been, great at sort of like tearing down those walls of, I guess, vulnerability, and I'm trying to get into songwriting a little bit more, and it's also like, through singing songs in a choir, not only do you like interact with lyrics in a different way, not only

0: me the meaning they convey, but it's like lyrics as like a rhythmic thing, and you see like the wordplay and like how they work as a rhythm thing, which I think is really interesting. And then an artist like Adrian Lenker is sort of the perfect artist to listen to if you want to get into acoustic songwriting.
1: Yeah. Definitely. His storytelling is fantastic.
0: Yeah.
1: And do you find that it's still like the influence of film music converging with your...
0: A little bit, yeah, definitely. Like, and I haven't made a whole lot recently, but the things I have made have been sort of trying to combine the two with sort of, you know, I'll start with like a bit more of a cinematic layer or like a bed track with a bit of piano, and then, yeah, trying to work in a bit of acoustic stuff and lyrics as well.
1: And is it quite different when you're, in your mind, say, you've got a brief to write versus when you're writing your own EP?
0: I think, yeah, definitely. I think, yeah, going from... Wait, sorry, I've just had a bit of a mind blank.
1: That's all right. So you had your EP, Learning to Walk, right? And it sounds somewhat similar to the work you did for Good Night Mama.
0: Yeah.
1: But is it, like, still different when you think about it? Like, is it more freeing, or you're like, is there still a strong direction you want?
0: Yeah, I think making songs for your own, it's hard to, like, it's sometimes hard to push yourself. Like, I'm a bad procrastinator as well. So, yeah, with an EP like Learning to Walk, it was very nice because I hadn't made anything for quite a while, and I'd been busy with uni. And then sort of, I think it was like a 2 or 3 day period where it just all came out. Like, it was, I made the title track, and then that, yeah, led me to make the next one. And then I sort of found an old voice memo, and I was like, I'll chuck that on the album as well. And like within, I think it was, yeah, 2 or 3 days, I had 5 songs. And I was like, oh, this sort of just came out of nowhere. It wasn't necessarily planned, but I think a lot of that came back to going back to guitar maybe. And it was like, I learnt a lot of music growing up on a guitar and with a loop pedal. So going back to that was kind of nice, and it was very freeing.
1: Yeah, you're a quick writer then.
0: Yeah. That all just sort of happened, yeah.
1: Is that the same with the film?
0: At times, and it was very daunting because it was my first film, and it was for a good friend of mine, Saskia, who is an amazing director, and you sort of like, that's great working with a friend, it's also like a bit daunting because you don't want to stuff up and like let them down. So it was, definitely a bit daunting, but we had a good working relationship, and there was a lot of feedback all the time, and it was sort of, I would work on parts of the film as separate cues, and we pretty early on got like a good sound palette going, so I had like the instruments I wanted to work with. I sort of knew that, and that through that limitation was, allowed me to write quicker, I guess, towards the end.
1: Yeah, cool. Well, I'm excited to get into listening to a song from both the records to finish off the show. And you've picked Go and I Will Find You from Goodnight Mama as the song.
0: Yeah. Now, this one actually doesn't feature on the film, but it was the sort of the first sketch I made. And although, you know, this product didn't fit quite right, there were elements that sort of did, and it ended up becoming a bit of like a main theme. So it was quite, cool to see that process of like, whatever I made at the start, it wasn't useless. It actually got used in other ways.
1: Yeah, awesome. Well, let's have a listen. You are listening to SER. This is Go and I Will Find You by Carcassonne.

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0: That was Learning to Walk, and the one before that was Go and I Will Find You from the film Goodnight Mama, both songs by Carcassonne. Thank you so much, Jude / Carcassonne, for coming on Past the Ox today.
1: Thank you for having me. Yeah, this has been awesome.
0: Can we expect more music soon-ish?
1: Soon-ish is a good term. Yeah, I think I've got some songs that are nearly done, but it's a matter of sort of recording them and being happy with them.
0: Two pretty much fairly decent projects last year.
1: Yeah,
0: so we'll have enough for the moment.
1: Yeah, yeah.
0: Awesome. All right, thank you. You've been listening to Past the Ox on 2SER. You can listen back to Past the Ox at 2SER.com to catch up on past episodes we've had with some amazing Sydney artists. Up next, we have Jailbreak on 2SER, followed later by Heavy Demo.
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3: 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I'm coming to you from Birmingham in the West Midlands in the UK, famous for Aston Villa football, Peaky Blinders. And I think my accent is probably a mixture of growing up in the South and living most of my adult life in the West Midlands. So I've got a bit of Brummie mixed in with a bit of Southern accent. I'm a blonde-haired, half-Irish, half-English formal prisoner. I've had to have a positive outlook to get through everything that I've got through in my life. The reason I think I've been invited onto Jailbreak is I've broken out of jail. I've broken out of the mindset that sent me to jail, and I'm

0: what did it feel like to be a mother who went to prison? I'm telling you that it broke me. It broke me in a way that I don't know if my heart will ever mend. Sentence is a lifelong sentence that shapes you, molds you, breaks you, fractures you in ways that other people couldn't comprehend as a mother. We don't have the conversations about what does it feel like. So I have a podcast called The Secret Life of Prison.
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0: You'll hear me and my co-host, Phil McGuire, Chief Executive of National Prison Radio. Why I came to tell my story is in the hope that just by sharing little snippets that people will have a broader discussion about justice, drug laws, a broader understanding of what a grave decision it is to send somebody to prison, how we should try everything that we possibly could before we do that. There are some countries in the world, for instance, where the crime for which I was sent to prison wouldn't have happened to me. There would have been a different approach taken. There would have been a framing of me as a drug addict and who needed support, not imprisonment. My message for women in jail is like, keep going, babes. Just keep going. And if somebody falls down in your community, make sure you're the one to pick them up. Kindness is the most underrated intervention of all. Just a little bit of kindness to somebody when they're feeling dispirited, when they're feeling overwhelmed, when they're feeling like they can't breathe, you know, like just a kind word. I hope that you will hear me today and understand the value of kindness, and also have the hope that people can come out and live a good life. Me and my children, we've worked through things. We're in a place of forgiveness. I didn't know that that was on the horizon back in 2004. There's not a moment when you turn around to yourself and say, I'm a drug addict. Growing up, I suppose, I had a good life and I had a great life with my parents. But I always felt like I didn't quite fit in. And so I suppose like I was always that child, that naughty one in the class. That, you know, doesn't quite want to comply. And I don't know from where that came, if I really look back over my childhood now, you know, feeling like I didn't quite fit, always quite adventurous and risk-taking person. And I think in my teenage years that turned into that feeling of not quite fitting in, that turned into using drugs, smoking cigarettes to rebel against my mother, smoking weed, smoking cannabis, wanting to fit in with the crowd I was choosing to be around. As a younger person, there's a lot about wanting to be part of something bigger than you are, being appreciated, being validated, being loved. And I think drugs were the way I compensated for. Going to therapy would have been much, much better for me. reaching out for support would have been better for me. Going to the doctor, speaking to my parents would have been better for me. Any young people listening who might be struggling, reach out to people who care and love for you. My 20s developed into cocaine use. And it's like a subtle progression. It sort of creeps up on you. Yes, it's illegal, but it's not harming anybody. So it was very hard for me to, at that point in my life, to see this habit that I had developed as something that was harmful to myself. Looking back, struggling, they filled a gap in my life. Then I met a man, I got married, I had 5 children for him. We were Rastafarian. Smoking weed was therefore legitimized. We felt like that was fine to do that. The cocaine, that was still like, was hidden from view. That point in my life, I'm looking after 5 kids, busy, being a mum, smoking weed, not really seeing my life as problematic in that sense. And then the cocaine use sort of developed to fund that habit, started to sell cocaine, and eventually we got caught, and you know, I got 8 years in prison. I don't think up to the point that I even got arrested, I thought of myself as an addict. I thought of myself as a sort of a recreational user. I remember one of my really good friends turning to me one day, a few years before I got arrested, and say, "You're an addict, Paula." I said, "No, I'm not." He says, "Yeah, you are. You're just a rich addict. You just don't understand that you're an addict because you never run out of money." And I went, "Oh." That, you know, like sometimes when somebody says something to you and at the time you don't recognize it as a truth, but it hits you and you remember it forever, because I can remember him saying it to this day. So I think sometimes when people speak truth to you, we do really know deep down, because we remember it. It hits a place in our heart and we store it. When you use drugs, you separate yourself from the world of people who don't use drugs. It becomes a little subculture, you know. And so I don't actually remember, I knew it was a secret world that we were in. It's quite a self-contained world that becomes where drug taking is sort of normalized. So the connection to it being illegal becomes very blurry because it's so normalized within your world. I remember when the police broke down the door to arrest me, thinking, these are people come to rob me. The idea of the police being interested in my life was bizarrely, like, really far from my mind. So you're living on the other side, and the connection becomes really blurry between the two worlds that you're struggling. At one level, you know, my daughter was in the British gymnastics team, and to all intents and purposes, really normal. It's like a duality of lives. And then one day they clash. And one day you're sort of caught in the middle of that. And you end up with an 8-year prison sentence. I think it's what drugs do, is that they desensitize you to risk. I'm Paula, coming to you from Birmingham, in the West Midlands, in the UK. Jailbreak. Stories, music, getting you through your time for listeners in Australia's prisons and families who do their time too. This is Jailbreak, 2SER 107.3 FM for the next half hour. Back after this. Don't go away.
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6: Stay hep C free. Yeah.
7: You been pounding on those weights, cuz? Aren't you on the hep C treatment, cuz?
8: Nah, sweet. And they say it's working for me. A few more weeks off the pills and I'm sweet.
7: No interferon, bud, eh?
8: Yeah. They say a good chance of the cure.
7: Can I still have it with my depression?
8: Yeah. Put your form into the nurse today.
9: I'm Christos. I've had the hep C. I contracted the hep C through sharing a needle or a spoon with friends. The treatment now with the tablets, it's no side effects, nothing. It's perfect. Well, I've got no side effects at all. It's very successful. It makes me feel like more energetic, motivated. I've put on weight. I advise everyone, like, people don't seem to understand when you get hep C, they're tired, you don't want to do anything, you're not motivated or anything, but once you're clear, and I've realized too, you're more energetic, you're upbeat. Friends, I've lost friends to hep C. Your liver fails, and you're yellow. It causes chronic liver disease. Best thing is to get treated and get clear, because it's a death sentence. A couple of years later, I got a test and I was reinfected. Do you know? I feel like a bit like sort of like embarrassed to go back to say I've been reinfected to get the treatment, you know what I mean? And I did put it over for a little while there, a long time, you know, but I thought, you know, everyone makes mistakes, you know, and I just got a test and I got put back onto the clue and got cleared, you know what I mean? I understand a lot of people would feel sort of like embarrassed to go back and say they feel ashamed to say they've been, you know, reinfected and that, but there's no one judges people, you know. Get tested, and if you've got it, get cleared. Don't feel embarrassed or ashamed, go and get tested. Don't feel ashamed of having it again or embarrassed. There's help out there, and then get tested and they'll help you out.
10: If you're not sure how to clean a fit, check out the picture posters in your jail or the reception diary that shows you what to do, or ask a nurse at the clinic. It's a confidential service. In New South Wales jails, the bleach has been replaced with a yellow liquid called Fincol. It's used exactly the same way as bleach. It's important to flush all the Fincol out of the fit using cold water. Only ever use cold water to clean injecting equipment, as hot water clots the blood.
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0: USCR 107.3 FM. I'm Paula with you this week with my story. Half Irish, half English, formal prisoner, which I hope you'll relate to. Coming to you from Birmingham in the West Midlands in the UK. Being the sort of good mum at school, at the parents' evenings, and, you know, helping out the school fete. The drug use had escalated. Managing this tension, being on time for everything, that was starting to become harder to do. Definitely harder to do. Deep down, it's a part of me. I knew that my life was falling apart and I wanted it to stop. But I didn't have the control to make it stop. I genuinely didn't. I think you have to have compassion for addiction because it just takes people over. You know, the more you realise it's getting out of control, the more you withdraw. I didn't even know what help I could reach out for, really. My life had started to get quite frenetic. I was just at home with my kids.
11: Yeah, copy that.
0: And I remember the police coming through the door. And in a way, feeling relieved, which is bizarre when I look back now. Although it was really scary. I am glad it ended. You know, I'm not glad that I went to prison. I'm not glad my kids have endured such a painful experience as a consequence of my drug use. I'm not glad ever any of that. That pains me and saddens me. Maybe I was so deep in it. Maybe that was the only way it could have stopped. You know, maybe I would have died otherwise. Frightening, petrifying. You know, suddenly you've got all men in your house thinking, well, what have I done? How bizarre it is. And you're thinking, oh, actually, I'd forgotten that's illegal. I'd actually forgotten that's illegal. I'd just forgotten that the police are interested in this. This is how deep that you've become. It's become a normalised activity. And then when you realise the severity of it and what the potential consequences are for yourself and for your children, oh, my God. Going to court and getting the 8 years and realising what that actually meant for my children. On the day that I went to court for sentencing, I didn't have the heart to even tell. I so wanted it not to be true. I so thought I might win the case. I didn't even tell my 9-year-old the potential that I would go to prison. So she went to school in the morning, came home to know, Mom, why didn't I sit down and tell her? I didn't know how I could tell her. I learnt my lesson the first day of sitting in that cell and just going, oh, my God, like, where am I? What have I done to my life? What have I done to my kids? The terrible impact of imprisonment. I've hurt the very people deep down that I love the most. That's quite a hard place to find yourself. I understand why people kill themselves when that realisation dawns on them. Just in the flood of emotion at that precise moment, the first couple of days in prison. How I got through it was, A, I always wanted to live for my kids. You know, I've got to survive this for the kids. I've got to get back out to the kids. My children at that time were aged between 15 and 9. So, yeah, in jail, all I wanted to do was get out to my kids. Anything that I need to do now, from now on in, to get out to the kids, to protect my children, to make it up to my kids, that was all I had on my mind. I swear to you that was like a dagger in my heart the whole time I was in prison. It was like living with this throbbing pain of missing them, of guilt and shame that just overwhelmed me. So I'd write a letter to each of, I had five kids, so every day I would write a letter to one and then the next day to another and ring them. I'd put anything I earned on the prison, I'd put all of it on the phone. Families are so deeply affected emotionally by what's happened. My children were traumatized by what happened. There's no support around rebuilding like family relationships after prison. They were felt abandoned and isolated, judged. People on our street stopped their kids playing with our kids as if they were tainted by association. And my kids always talk about that, about how they were made to feel like they were part of the crime. And they were the innocent victims of the crime. Been out of prison 10 years now. And for the first 5 years, my youngest daughter didn't hug me. One of my daughters recently said, "Mum, when you went to prison, it was like you died. You just didn't exist. We were grieving for the loss of you and nobody spoke about you. We weren't allowed to speak about you because it was a shameful thing that happened in our family." Imagine like a 9-year-old, you know, when I came home, they were delighted, pleased to see me, but also angry with me and just wanted to be forgiven. And I don't think I can ever totally forgive myself. I hope that my children can forgive me. I hope that they can understand it was addiction. It's quite intimidating when you first go into prison. What do we know about prison? We know about it from like films and TV dramas. I remember the very first day I went to prison seeing a fight on the yard, on the exercise yard. And I thought, oh, my God, like, this is like mayhem. I remember I had long lace-up Dr. Martin's boots that I wore to court on the day that I got sentenced. And bizarrely, I don't even know why I wore them, but maybe subconsciously I was thinking, well, if I go to prison, I'll need these boots. And I wore those boots for the whole time. They were my boots. They looked like I could kick you if I needed to. Prison is just like any community. You're going to find people that you get on with and you're going to find people that you don't. You can find women who have similar experiences to you of drug use, addiction. And I was definitely choosing to be abstinent in prison. Went into recovery, counselling in prison. Some of those women are my friends to this day. Everybody who's a mum is missing their kids. So there's a commonality of that as well about how do we support each other around that? How do we support people who are broken by the experience? Some women are totally broken by it. And how do you reach out? There's a lot of kindness there as well. And like people reaching out and supporting human pain. Within that sort of generally intimidating atmosphere, once you sort of like to navigate the space, there's like support and kindness and inspiration. The woman in the cell next to me was like a gym fanatic. She used to knock my door and say, "Come on to the gym." I'd say, "Oh, I don't really want to. I'm tired." And she'd say, "Paula, get out. Come on." Like, and she wouldn't leave. She wouldn't leave the door until I went to the gym. And looking back now, sort of going to the gym, it's good for your mind. It's good for your body. It's good for your soul. And, you know, that physical exercise, pushing yourself, learning to be physically stronger. These are all like, they're all part of healing work as well. There were people around me who were doing longer, who inspired me to become stronger mentally, become stronger physically, become stronger spiritually. You shouldn't underestimate how powerful faith groups are in prison, giving space for people to have this notion of a second chance offered to them. Which I know for some people who've been victims of crime must be really hard to hear, that people can live again when other people are suffering with the damage of the crime. The best retribution we can have. Out of something horrible, something good emerges. I came out of prison determined to be a better person. Primarily, you know, a better mother. The second thing was to make sure that experience, to make the prison system better, for improving the lives of prisoners, creating the opportunities for rehabilitation, creating the opportunities for people to learn about themselves and to be contributing citizens. If we're going to send people to prison, we should make sure that people are supported to change so that it has purpose, better people to contribute to the world. What I saw in my time in prison, prison's about warehousing people. There's a lot of lying on your bed. There's a lot of boredom. There's a lot of not addressing the core issues. Sometimes the notion of punishment overrides the notion of rehabilitation. So we think that by punishing people severely, by putting them into cells for 23 hours a day, treating them like they're animals, somehow this is going to miraculously turn these people who've done dire things into people that are going to come out and contribute to our society, to work it out on their own. I know that's not true. And I know that's not the way forward because I've lived it. What I wanted to do when I came out of prison, I wanted to make that experience count. Think about any business. They generally ask their customers, how was that for you? How was that for you? Because we want to improve our service. At the very least, we want some feedback about, was that intervention useful? Was that intervention shit? You know, like, what should we keep? What should we build on? They don't ask. So then that was my thing about, well, they should ask. They should ask me if that worked for me. They should ask every prisoner leaving prison. They should examine the prisoner experience. Everything about prison policy that I could see was done by people who'd never been in prison. I came out of prison and naively I did think that I could build a new life. People in many ways wouldn't find out. I felt so proud of myself. I'd come out of prison. I'd got this job. Kids were proud of me. I was earning money. This guy that I line managed came to my office. And he said, oh, Paula, you've been in prison. I was quite taken aback. And I went, yeah. Thank God I didn't lie. And he said, okay, well, I knew that, Paula, because I Googled you before I came for the interview. But I need to tell you, Paula, that there's a lot of gossip about it in the team. And at the team meeting today, you probably need to get a handle on it. And I just froze with apps. So he left the office and I just froze with fear. I was so scared. I thought, oh, my God, I felt like that the whole of that crumbled just with that whole, you've been in prison and now you've got to talk about it in the team meeting. And I thought, I've lost my professional gravitas. I've lost all the respect of my team. I felt like my life imploded in that moment. The fragility of this new identity was, totally demolished. And I remember calling my boss, who was the chief exec, who knew all about my conviction. Paula, this is what you're going to do. You're going to have to get ahead of the information flow. You need to control this. You can't let this control you. Send a global email now to everybody in the organization. You know, there's those email addresses that go to everybody. And he said, send it to absolutely everybody. He said, this is what you're going to say. I understand that there is some interest in my criminal conviction. Adam is fully aware of all of the facts. Here is his mobile number, and he is happy to take any questions from any concerned staff member. And I asked Adam later, did anybody ever ring you, Adam? He said, no, nobody. Because he said to me, listen, Paula. And I said, well, what are you going to do if this gets in the media? He said, I'm going to put a positive spin on it. I'm going to say she's an amazing manager. And we've employed her because she's an amazing manager, not because she's got a criminal conviction. You know, that level of support and sort of solidarity at this point where I'm not joking. I was in tears. I was frozen. I couldn't come out of the office. I was so ashamed. That solidarity that Adam showed me was very, very powerful. And from then on in, I started to sort of recognize I can't hide this. There'd been a story published about me, drug lag, let out to work in drugs Rife Handsworth. I'll never forget it. Yeah. Drug lag. And this awful picture of me that I hated. He helped me to understand I could live a life where I controlled my narrative. And from then, over the last, sort of from that time, I've built a whole movement around people with lived experience, trying to engage the public in these sort of conversations. So thank you very much for listening, and thank you so much for the invitation. Well, I look at my life and I think I made some terrible decisions, but that you can change and you can grow and develop with new knowledge and new understanding and fresh opportunities, and that you can come back and still live a purposeful life as a contributing citizen. And so having that as a sort of a notion of what justice really means, I think, drives a different mindset. Yeah, I feel like that's the way forward, and that's my contribution coming out of prison. Jailbreak's one of the great projects of Sydney's Community Restorative Centre, supporting people post-release and families in New South Wales. If you're in or outside the system, think about doing a programme. Jailbreak visits any centre. Ask your SAPO or welfare to contact Jailbreak. Get a pen ready for the address at the end of the programme. Why don't you have a go? Or ask for your favourite track. Write to Jailbreak, care of 2SER, PO Box 123, Broadway, NSW 2007. 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Bye-bye.
12: I would like to acknowledge the Gadigal people of the Eora Nation from where I broadcast today. Sovereignty was never ceded. We are on stolen land. There is no revolution without song. And once again, I find myself starting an episode calling for an immediate and durable ceasefire.

0: Dear listener, you are listening to Heavy Demo on 2SER. If you are listening for the first time, you need to know that Heavy Demo is a celebration of songwriting. More often than not, I'm joined by a guest who shares the depths of their vinyl collection with me as we try to work out how their love for music has informed the person they are today. I've got a very special episode this evening. Tonight I am joined by Matthew J. Tao. So hello, the people, Matthew.
1: Hello, everyone. Thanks for having me, Rick.
0: Thanks for coming in, Matt. And the big news on the street is you've got Drop City back together.
1: We do, man. And I think I was just saying before, yeah, I don't quite know how it happened, but we're doing it.
0: Wow.
1: But yeah, no, it was, it's, you know, 30 years and someone mentioned it to me and I said, oh, that's a good idea. And then all of a sudden, you know, we're redoing the record on vinyl and playing a show. So it's very exciting and very nerve-wracking also. It's very scary too, man, because I've got to relearn all the songs, you know.
0: Wow. Oh, it's fantastic news for music lovers around the country, Matt. Dear listener, if you're playing for the first time, Drop City, we're going to say it's alternative rock. It kind of comes from the world of Spaceman 3, spiritualized, early Verve. It's like alternative guitar rock at its best.
1: Yeah, I mean, it was, and I think in those days we were sort of, that's the sort of world that I was in, you know, that's sort of the world that I, you know, the music I was experiencing, listening to, you know, started out with a lot of great, when I was younger, a lot of great, you know, alternative Australian bands. And then, you know, just things changed really quickly in the late 80s and early 90s. Like it was just, things went kind of crazy. And, you know, all these bands, especially for me, all these bands from UK, you know, came out and just sort of started blowing my small mind. You know, it was like, you know, Verve and Stone Roses and sort of all this sort of stuff sort of exploded in the late 80s, early 90s. And, you know, I started playing in bands when I left school and I was just obsessed, you know, like I'd started my own band when I left school and I was on the road when I was 18, you know, like wow. I was just, I was playing in a band called, I started this band called The Dwellings and it became Splash and we were, you know, we sort of loved, you know, the Hummingbirds and Rat Cat and all these sorts of things. And all of a sudden Ride came and My Bloody Valentine and all this sort of stuff in Space and Three. And it just kind of, yeah, just things went kind of, you know, out of space, you know, and I loved it, you know, you know, it took me a couple of years and then I just sort of thought, Drop City, that's what I'm going to do, you know.
0: Oh, unreal.
1: Yeah, and I was a pretty young guy, you know, and I tried to go to university, but I didn't last. I lasted about 6 months and I spent every day at the bar, you know. you know, but at that time, you know, My Bloody Valentine played at Sydney University, you know.
0: Wow.
1: And, at the Refectory. I will probably talk about them later. I'm going to play some, but it's still, it's to this day, like, you know, the walls were bleeding, you know what I mean? It was that loud. Wow. It was just the loudest thing I'd ever seen. And they were incredible. But all these bands, you know, it was sort of all happening at the same time around then, you know, the early 90s. And, I just sort of started, you know, I'd stopped doing my first band. I started writing songs and all of a sudden, you know, we had some demos and all of a sudden John Foyes from Red Eye Records sort of loved it, you know, and it just was that easy and that simple. And he said, yeah, I'll sign you and you can do whatever you want.
0: Wow.
1: So it was crazy, but great. And what I loved about Red Eye, and I still do to this day, is that, you know, John was sort of a bit of a sort of, you know, art guy also and came from the record industry, but, you know, made posters and had these like really interesting bands on his label, and you know, everyone loved the Beast of Bourbon and Cruel Sea and all that sort of stuff. And he just sort of said to me, I'm not going to interfere, you can do whatever you want, any artwork, any kind of thing you want to do. And the next day we land, you know, the next sort of moment we land in the studio with a Russell Kilby's studio from Crystal Set and Steve Kilby's house.
0: You're kidding me.
1: And in on their three-story terraces they rented in on Cleveland Street, and Russell started recording our record, and Simon Holmes, you know, from the Hummingbirds, started producing it, helped me produce it. And I was like a kid.
0: Wow.
1: You know, and I was like, and then Steve Kilby sort of walked down and sort of talked to me about, you know, his songs, and I'll be like, wow. You know? and it was a real trip, man. You know, it was really crazy. And we just hit the road, and that's all we did, you know. And we started the band, and it was just a crazy time, you know. And everyone was on the dole, you know. Like, no one had any money, but like, it didn't matter, you know. Like, everyone was just into it, playing music, and we just toured like every week we were playing. And yeah, we were really lucky to be on that label at that time, when so much interesting stuff was going on around us, you know.
0: Unreal. Yeah. What a tremendous time. Should we introduce a bit of the Sonics of Drop City to the listener? I mean, I'm sure they're seasoned players and have heard it all before, but what would you like to kick off in terms of Drop City?
1: Well, it's the 30th anniversary of Magic Transistor Radio, and that was our second album. I somehow convinced John Foy that the only way I was going to do this album was to go to London to do it, you know, and he somehow believed me, you know, and we had no money, and we were sleeping on floors, and I remember just eating cornflakes for like about 3 weeks, and sleeping in the studio. And we originally asked the Boo Radley's guy to do it, because I loved him and thought that'd be a great, that we were sort of similar, you know, and everyone thought we were crazy. Everyone thought, well, you don't have any money, so what are you going to do? And we just winged it, man. And, like, we just got on a plane and booked a studio and just sort of made it up as we went along. And we recorded Magic Transistor Radio in London in 1995.
0: Fantastic.
1: And we were, like, 22, 23 or something.
0: Wow.
1: And we just had no idea what we were doing, but we kind of just did it, you know. So we'll probably start with, and, you know, Apple Tree from that album probably is the one that sort of a lot of people know, and sort of it's pretty indicative of the sound of the record, you know. So
0: fantastic. Without further ado, dear listener, here is Apple Tree by Drop City.

Ooh-wee, we are off with a bang, dear listener. You're on Heavy Demo on 2SER 107.3 FM. Tonight is curated by Matthew Tao of Drop City. And we just heard a song called Apple Tree by Drop City off their record, Magic Transistor Radio. And Matthew,

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1: It is. It is 30 years, and it makes me feel very old, Rick. But it is 30 years, mate. And we foolishly are going to reissue it on vinyl also, so people will be able to buy it at the shows. But it's one of those things in the 90s. Everyone, you know, the CDs came along, you know, and everyone was thinking, oh, there's no time limit. I can make an album as long as I want, because CDs, you know, you got a lot of, but of course, when you try to reissue one, you can't fit them onto a single vinyl. So we're doing a double vinyl, which is, so you'll be able to buy it at the show, but it might make you cry when you see how much we're going to charge you for it.
0: You got to take them hand over fist, man. Mate, where is the show?
1: So the show's at the Factory on the 13th of September. It's a Saturday night, and we're doing Melbourne the week before at the Corner.
0: Unreal.
1: Yeah, on the 6th. So two shows only, you know.
0: Supported by the Earthmen.
1: The Earthmen, yeah, because they did a lot of stuff with us back in the 90s. They were sort of a favourite band we used to play with, and they sort of came from the same sort of world that we did. And, you know, they were a bit more maybe like pop, but they still had that sort of, they, you know, came from the sort of, interesting sort of guitar music that was coming out of the UK, and our bass player Matt, he plays with Earthmen also, and also Chordrazine, who were a sort of similar sort of thing from the 90s, and also the reformed Bells Will Ring are going to join us in Sydney too, and they're just one of my favourite bands of all time.
0: Yeah, absolutely fantastic.
1: Yeah, they're incredible. Yeah.
0: Tell me about some of your earlier influences in your songwriting. We just heard an epic sprawling kind of number there, Apple Tree, which takes you to a few different sounds.
1: Yeah, look, like I was saying before, when I left school, I just started seeing every single band I could in Sydney, you know, and it was sort of mid-80s, and my mother just sort of went, yeah, you can do whatever you want, because she'd had enough of probably the other two kids, and I was the youngest, so I kind of was able to do anything I wanted to do. And so at sort of 15, I just went out and started seeing bands in Sydney and at pubs, and, you know, you'd go see, you know, all these great acts, you know, the Wet Taxis, the Stems, Hunters and Collectors, you know, millions of bands that were just playing all over town. And so I just sort of got really obsessed by music around that time, and I was able to just go out and see it, you know, and I didn't have to worry about, you know, school. I would just sort of go to school and get dropped off, and then just walk out and go to record shops, you know, and not go to school. So
0: it's incredible.
1: Which is, you know, and then but I loved, you know, I mean, I remember seeing Died Pretty, you know, play at the Hopetown Hotel. I think I was 16, and they did a Rock Against Work, and I sort of walked in, and you know, Ron Pino was completely naked at the Hopetown Hotel, and Died Pretty were playing in full flight, you know, and I was 16. I thought, this is kind of unbelievable, you know.
0: Wow.
1: And so that's kind of what influenced me early on. And then, like I was saying, just the whole Manchester sort of thing exploded, and shoegaze came about, and all these interesting bands came out, and, you know, things that happened in America too that I love too. And but I really sort of connected with the English stuff, the Stone Roses and the Verve and Riot and My Bloody Valentine, and you know, we sort of then started, you know, splatter painting all our jeans and guitars like the Stone Roses, and being idiots and going to raves and taking like way too many drugs, and just like just fully immersed ourselves in that world, you know. And we were sort of 18, you know.
0: Amazing.
1: And so, you know, I was buying these records when they were coming out, and I suppose it leads me to this sort of next one. I was sort of, you know, we were listening to, you know, Primal Scream and Roses and stuff, and then the Verve came out, and they put out this first record. Was, I think it's called All in the Mind, and I bought the 12-inch, but the best song on it was Man Called Sun. It was just this kind of trippy, beautiful thing that I just sort of went, yeah, that's kind of what I want to do.
0: Wow.
1: Yeah.
0: I think after an introduction like that, we must take the listeners straight there. Yeah, without further ado, let's let the Verve melt your mind. In a bit, dear listener, you're on 2SEO.

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0: Dear listener, you just heard Setting Sun by Drop City off their record Magic Transistor Radio. Before that, you heard an incredible version of Waterfall by the Stone Roses. That was the original 12-inch mix, which had a different intro and a different end, which was me hearing that for the first time and being a little bit blown away by it. We did She Knows by the Hummingbirds. And we did A Man Called Sun by the Verve at the top of the bracket. Actually, by Verve.
1: Oh, yeah, yeah.
0: They kind of had to drop the Verve at some stage.
2: You're right about that. Actually,
1: it is Verve, yeah.
0: And dear listener, all these songs have been brought to you through the curation of Matthew Tao, who joins me this evening. We are celebrating the 30th anniversary of Drop City's record, Magic Transistor Radio, which has brought them back together for a issuing of the vinyl and a couple of shows.
1: Yeah, and starting to think I'm crazy doing it. No, it should be great.
0: No, I'm very glad you are. Yeah, and I'm very glad you've brought some records in today, because I'm really having, this is the radio show at its best for me personally, but not to disparage previous guests, everyone has a good crack at it, but we're just in a very warm zone of listening to music that I've spent a lot of time trying to dissect in the past. We just did this Setting Sun by Drop City, and that kind of shows the sort of shoegaze element to Drop City. I was trying to describe your sound before, now I've heard a couple of tracks. It's alternative rock. I've been talking to Matt off air, explaining that I'm hesitant to say psychedelic because it's not Paisley Psychedelica. No. It's a different type of...
1: It is. It's a different type of psychedelica, and I suppose it's sort of like what I was really into. But, I mean, that's kind of, to me, it sort of has elements to it. Like when we talk about Stone Roses, the same kind of thing. They have this sort of 60s sort of... idea about songwriting, and it's got that vibe, but there are so many other things going on, and they brought into a new decade, and they reinterpreted what they sort of heard. And I suppose a lot of those bands coming out of that time did that, and they reinterpreted a lot of the 60s music, but also this whole sort of new bendy guitar effect sort of world came in, where like My Bloody Valentine, all those sort of guys were just doing these crazy things. And, I just really wanted that to be a synthesis of all that sort of stuff, because I loved the 60s pop side. And, I was into sort of all the 60s sort of stuff, but I wasn't as heavily into it as I was a few years later. I came more from that Stone Roses world, And I just kind of went, yeah, that's exactly what I want to do. And I listened to a lot of noise bands, and, bands like Spaceman 3 also really sort of changed my life at that time. And, they were sort of, a lot of these guys were heavy drug users also, and it sort of comes out in the music, but I really sort of loved it. I thought it was so different. It was so confrontational in a way, because there are these guys playing feedback, like it was sort of like the Velvet Underground, but it was sort of modern. It was just really in your face and really sort of strange music, but sort of punk also in a way, like really, really, they just didn't care, there's one story where they played this sort of, I think Spaceman played this, like a gallery opening, they played sort of one note for like 45 minutes, just sort of stuff like that, And, a lot of those, they came from Music Concrete and all that kind of world, that kind of Velvet Underground experiment. But they just did something different. And I was obsessed by all this stuff that we're playing. I love it too, man. Like I just, this is kind of how I started writing music.
0: It makes the guitar a very exciting vessel.
1: It does.
0: You listen to players like John Squire, who we heard on Waterfall with the Stone Roses, and the colour palette that he creates with a guitar and how fresh he made it again was just incredibly inspiring to a 15, 18-year-old guy yeah. playing guitar in his bedroom.
1: Yeah, that's it. That's it. You know, it changes everything.
0: A cool bit of lineage between Spaceman 3 and, there's a few strings that you've told me, Matt, but something that's cool is that Magic Transistor Radio by Drop City was produced by a guy called Andy Wilkinson.
1: Yep.
0: Who did a bit of work with Spiritualized.
1: He did. He was sort of most known at the time for working with those bands, and he'd worked with he recorded Boo Radley's, and he'd done engineering for some Spiritualized stuff. I think even Stereolab, maybe, you know, Corner Shop, all these, maybe not Corner Shop. I can't really remember, but yeah, he was kind of like in that world recording these guys. And because I couldn't get Martin Carr from Boo Radley's, I think he might have even suggested Andy. We just got in touch and said, yeah, look, we're coming over. Can we record a record with you? And he said, yeah. And he let us sleep in his flat. He didn't have any hot water in his flat at the time. He let us sleep on the floor in the studio. He'd lock us up overnight.
0: Oh my god!
1: Like, he'd lock the studio, and we'd sort of have to just sort of sleep
0: there.
1: No way in, no way out. And we just stayed there for it was just 1 week in the studio. I think 7 days, record and mix.
0: That's a tremendous experience.
1: Yeah, and we just stayed there, and we had no money, and I was sort of, you know, started thinking, you know, I want to make my own little pocket symphony here. Like, I want to do something like the greats did, you know. So the first thing I did, I had no money. I think I asked Mum and Dad for a couple hundred bucks, you know, and I went and bought a sitar, you know.
0: Wow.
1: Because I thought, well, of course, the record needs a sitar.
0: Of course.
1: And then that was it. That was my money gone. So we just stayed there, and at least I had a sitar, you know.
0: And was that stemming from a love for the Beatles or something after that?
1: I don't know. Like, it was all such an incredible time, and I went back and listened to the influences of the guys that I loved, you know, and they all said, oh yeah, it's all Beatles, it's all this, it's all that, you know. And so I was listening to everything at once. And so to me, it didn't make, it just sounded like, yeah, that's, well, of course, you know.
0: Yeah, because there's a through lineage between.
1: Yeah, and so I went back in time, started going back in time and forward in time at the same time, and I just kind of thought, this is what I'm going to do. I'm going to put it all together, you know.
0: Yeah, you hear something great from the 80s and then you go, oh, where'd that come from? And
1: yeah, but
0: you hear the original thing in the 60s or the 50s and you go, yeah. Oh, they're doing a bit of that thing.
1: Yeah, and look, I mean, my parents had Sgt. Pepper's on vinyl at home, but I never gave it a second look when I was growing up. I just thought,
0: it's
1: just like some old band, you know.
0: That's my dad's music.
1: Yeah, yeah. Well, I don't even think they listened to it. I just think they had it there because they were into jazz, you know.
0: Right.
1: But they just had it there. And then, going to raves and putting Primal Scream on, Higher Than the Sun and everything. And then I started reading up about them and they took LSD. Oh, that must be pretty interesting. I'll go check it out. And so that's what I did, you know. I kind of took my first acid hit and put on the record when I was 18.
0: Wow.
1: Mum and Dad's record. And, you know, I stored the acid in the fridge and Mum and Dad didn't even know. And then I put it on and I was like, well.
0: What, that's your first time listening to Sgt. Pepper's? Yeah, when I was tripping.
1: Like, yeah, tripping, yeah. Oh. Yeah. Because I thought, well, that's what I had to do. I thought that's what you should do.
0: Yes.
1: So that's what I did.
0: Wow.
1: And then, of course,
0: you must have heard it in Technicolor three-dimensional.
1: Yeah, I don't even know, man. It just sort of made complete sense, though, at that point. I'd done other stuff and, you know, was going to raves and stuff, but I'd never done that listening to that kind of record, you know. And then I went back with Pink Floyd and did, and then just everything, it all just started making sense, you know.
0: And it all sounds like it's coming from your lounge room as well.
1: Yeah,
0: you're like,
1: yeah. And so then I just started writing these songs but it was that whole idea with Drop City was to blend that shoegazy British sound with the pop sensibility I was hearing about 60s, but also the Roses were doing pop and I mean everyone was, you know. And we can't quite work out what makes it so different, but I think it's just that kind of time. Also, the time was just fascinating. Things were changing quickly, and everyone had all these, like, you know, Jaguars and Jazzmasters and you know, weird effects that were kind of making things go crazy, and everyone's getting into samplers and everyone's getting into kind of like, you know, beats and stuff like that. And so everyone was, and this all happened at once, and so did Nirvana. I mean, don't forget that it was all happening at the same time. Nirvana exploded, you know, everything was going on at once. I mean, can you imagine, like, a kid who's buying records going, my God, like, this is all going on? But it just was, that's what it was.
0: So you were quite cunning there, and you said, I'm going to have a slice of this, and you get Drop City together and start competing against them. Matt, what's something that's quite interesting about the production style of Andy Wilkinson, which is like we just heard Setting Sun, which is quite noisy, but you wouldn't call, like, the production style, there is no noise, and we're about to do a song called The Girl with the Sun in Her Eyes, and it's like a lot of incredible sonics, and it's not clean either, but everything it has is in its right place or something. And that's something, you know, it's on the Spiritualized records as well, is there's so much going on, but everything is crystal clear without being clean, but you'd kind of almost expect it to be noisier than it is.
1: It's actually a really good point, because it is, it's not like a heavily produced record, like you just said. Like, it's still got like an edge to it, but you're right. Everything's done right, you know. Everything, those guys working on that stuff, they knew how to do stuff, and they didn't mind experimenting a little bit also with what they were doing in the studio. And, for example, Girl of the Sunrise, I think we had a discussion about it, and Andy sort of was like, well, this is quite, you know, 60s in a way. And I was like, yeah, it's sort of supposed to be, but also want it to be kind of quite like maybe like Higher Than the Sun or something like that. But it didn't have drums on it. And so we got this guy. Andy knew him, this trumpet player. I had the trumpet melody in my head. I didn't know what sound it was going to be, though. I thought a trumpet, but I thought of other things. And he just came in. I just hummed the thing, and he did it. And then at the end, he did this beautiful sort of flamenco-style flourishes at the end that sounded like something from Arthur Lee, you know, and Love. And I was like, yep. and it's funny, because I tried to play sitar on it, and I just couldn't play, of course, you know, because I had no idea what the fuck
0: it's
1: I was doing.
0: It doesn't work quite like a guitar,
1: And so I'm just sort of strumming away. But, you know, then, I mean, we can talk a bit about this later, but then when I finally met the Brian Jonestown Massacre, when Drop City went to LA in 97, this is more towards the end of the Drop City thing, I met this band, and I just thought, and someone knew them and said, do you want to meet these guys? And I was like, well, yeah, sure, I don't know who they are. And they're recording Strung Out in Heaven, you know, in LA. But when I listened to their early records, you know, the Give It Back record and Mental Illness and stuff, I go, oh, and I look at the dates, and then I look at the first album, you know, the Methadrone record. I mean, whatever. I forget what the first album was.
0: It is something like that. Yeah.
1: And they were doing what we were doing at the same time. But they were doing it in America, and we were doing it in Sydney.
0: So you hadn't heard Brian Jonestown Massacre while you're doing Drop City?
1: No. And when I finally did get to meet them, this is 97, so it wasn't that long after. It was only a couple of years later. No one in Australia knew them, and just this friend knew them. And I was like, oh, well, that makes complete sense, because these guys came from the same place, and that's why I loved them, and that's why I got on. I think we got on so well with them. Is it because they were influenced by shoegaze? They were influenced by the British artists, you know, Anton singing in his English accent. You know? Yeah, yeah, that's right.
0: But not so much.
1: And then they went 60s a bit more, like sort of we did, you know, that kind of thing. And so it was fascinating to me. But I'd found this sort of group that I, because we always felt a little bit outside the scene. You know, in Sydney, we thought ourselves just a little bit. There are a couple of bands doing similar things, but a lot of other bands were kind of a bit more noisy, grunge, sort of dirgy sort of stuff, you know, a bit more influenced by the American scene. And we just thought we were sort of a bit out of the box there. And so, but when I met them, I was like, oh, you know, I've finally met, you know, some guys that kind of were doing the same sort of things I was doing. So, it was just a really interesting sort of way to look at it, you know. But it kind of, that again changed my life at that point. Also, in 97, everything changed again after I met them. After we did the Drop City album, after that, This Heavenly Machine, you know, the band fell apart, we broke up, the label, you know, all this sort of stuff, crazy stuff happened. And then it changed, everything changed again when I met the Jonestown, you know, so it changed my life again. So I have these sort of periods where things have happened to me, you know, leaving school, getting a band. I went through like a period where I got sick, and stopped the first band, then Drop City started, you know, all these sort of chunks of time. And then again in 97, it happened again, and it happens a few years later. I meet these people and, you know, I put records out on strange labels, and it sort of all starts to become one, you know, one scene, you know, like everyone that I meet who loves the same kind of music did the same kind of thing.
0: Yeah, wow.
1: You know, because of the music. The music changes you. The music changed me. It changed the way I thought about life and how I wanted to express my ideas through my own songs. These bands came along and I was like, bang, that's right, that's what I want to do, you know. And so it put me on a path, you know. I mean, I was always changing and evolving as a songwriter and hopefully getting better, but I just started meeting all these sort of people that were doing the same things and were influenced by the same music as me. So I was really, it's been a really, you know, the start of it all, Drop City, was just a, just, and then when I go back and listen to it now, just everything comes flooding back to me, you know, just this whole crazy time.
0: Wow.
1: in the early 90s in, you know, in music. So yeah, it's wild.
0: It does sound like you're there at the right place at the right time for someone with an interest in music like this. But let's play the listener, The Girl with the Sun in Her Eyes, which kind of showcases that sparsity in the production. It showcases a really inspired move to bring in this haunting kind of horn part that, is a bit bullfightery or something at the end there.
1: Yeah.
0: And it also strikes me as, like, I mean, we heard the kind of more immediate setting sun beforehand, but The Girl with the Sun in Her Eyes opens up the album, which is quite a brave move, really, and let's let the listener make up their own mind, I suppose, and we'll catch you on the other side, dear listener. You're on Heavy Demo on 2SER, as curated by Matthew Tao of Drop City.

0: we the listener. Yeah, that was an incredible bracket of music there. I'm absolutely blanking on the one of... Oh, no, I think I can do this. We started with The Girl with the Sun in Her Eyes,
1: yep,
0: by Drop City. We went into Spaceman
1: we
0: 3.
1: We took a real left turn and went Spaceman 3.
0: And you, yep, played a Spaceman 3 song I haven't heard before, Matthew. That was a particularly cool one. It's not quite like the other Spaceman 3 tracks.
1: No, no. I mean, like, their earlier stuff is that sort of Velvet's sort of noise sort of thing. But that was, and you know, Suicide, all that sort of stuff. And that one was a little bit, when they, the story goes, I think that's right, that when they did their last record, I think Pete Sonic was getting a bit more into that kind of electronic side and Jason was doing more the kind of bluesy droney thing, I think. I don't really know. But yeah, it's definitely a little bit more on that electronic vibe on that one. Yeah.
0: Mm. But, bit of craft work.
1: Yeah, it sort of felt a little bit like that, didn't it?
0: Noi?
1: Yeah, definitely. Yeah.
0: And then you played The Rain Parade, a very cool song, a very cool band from LA that did the Paisley Rock thing in the 80s.
1: I did, and an interesting story about that record. So that record, Emergency Third Rail Power Trip, when I was doing Drop City, I'd never heard them. And... When we first started, and John Foy at the record label just came up to me one day and goes, "There you go, you should listen to that record. You guys sound like these guys." And so I was like, "Okay." And then I listened to it, and yeah, I was just going, "Yeah, they're incredible.
0: Yeah.
1: They're incredible." And for me, the best of that Paisley Underground bunch, you know.
0: And you'd heard them.
1: I'd never heard them, and
0: which
1: so
0: is
1: John
0: quite
1: Foy
0: a special
1: gave me
0: thing about the music thing is that. You just must have been listening to the same records.
1: Yeah, well, that's right. And they were just sort of 10 years before, you know.
0: Mm. And you'd say the same thing about the Brian Jonestown Massacre.
1: Yeah.
0: Drop City are kind of reflective of them across, but on the other side of the world. But again, that's another band that you hadn't heard that to mimic. You were
1: that's
0: just
1: right.
0: doing
1: that's right. that's,
0: what you wanted to
1: see,
0: do.
1: That, so that's right. There was no mimic going on. It was like, oh, I just sort of... You know, we so Drop City were on this tour in America, and we were playing to nobody, of course, because that's just sort of what you did. Just
0: the
1: to
0: first
1: try and,
0: tour,
1: the first tour, and so a friend of mine just said, oh, "Have you heard these guys?" And I said, "No," and he played the Give It Back record. I think it was the first one I heard. And, all this sort of sitar and crew, and it was great.
0: That's a great one.
1: And I was like, "Who are these guys?" And he's like, "Ah, the Brian Joseph Masky. You know, you never heard." I'm like, "No, I haven't." He goes, "Well, you want to meet him?" And I was, yeah, that'd be great. And so we turn up at their house and they're recording Strung Out in Heaven.
0: Seriously?
1: And the record company had given this house to record in. And so, you know, it was just like, you know, the full sideburns and ponchos and cowboy boots and like 12-string Vox guitars and Persian carpets and Hammond organs. And like you're looking at this place going... I think this is where I sort of belong. You know?
0: Wow.
1: And then Anton sat me down and we drank a bottle of whiskey and he played me all his songs and then he said, "Do you want to join the band?"
0: Oh my God.
1: In 97. I was like, I got some things to do.
0: Wow.
1: So but you know, no one had heard him here and I just kind of and then he started recording some demos for us during that time. And so we stayed in the house.
0: Yeah,
1: and there was not much.
0: So you recorded demos in this house.
1: Yeah,
0: that Strung Out in Heaven.
1: Yeah, that's right.
0: And Anton is. Did he have an engineer to help him, or does he doing? He's operating
1: he,
0: all the.
1: He was himself? Doing it all himself. Yeah, he was doing it all himself. So they brought in a little desk and, you know, all and the equipment. I don't know if they were. I think they got an engineer for that particular record, but I think it was more the studio in the house was more just for him just to record when he wanted to.
0: Was he a technically minded person, or was he just very confident with throwing mics up and just make this work?
1: No, he's very technically minded, and like you know, when I was doing and This Is Our Music, he was doing all the recording.
0: Right.
1: So at that point, it was at Rob Campanella's house. The other guy who was in the band playing keyboards. They were doing the album there, and Anton would just be doing all the engineering and everything.
0: Right.
1: Yeah. So, he was very good with sort of being the technical side of it, you know.
0: Well, that takes us to the last track of the bracket that we just played. The Listener, we did Star Cleaner, which is off the Brian Jonestown Massacre, and This Is Our Music record. which very confusingly has Tomorrow's Heroes Today
1: yes.
0: as the album artwork. but that was your vocals on Star Cloner.
1: Yeah.
0: And you've got a couple of songs on this fantastic Brian Jonestown record.
1: Yeah, so I didn't really know what to do after Drop City. It all sort of ended in tears late 90s, and the band sort of finished up in 2000, and Anton had asked me to be in the band, and so I was at a bit of a loose end and not knowing what to do, and I just went, oh, you know what I'm going to do? I'm just going to go to LA and join the craziest band on the planet. How about that? from the fry pan into the fire, so to speak. And I just said, yeah, I'm just going to come over. And he's like, okay, join the band. I was like, okay. And then so without knowing what was in store for me, what was going to happen, I think my dad gave me some money to get a ticket. And I had no money and I stayed at... I know there was all this stuff going on there. And I just joined the band.
0: Wow.
1: And I'd rehearsed the songs before it, and I had... And I was doing, like, some Love Tone stuff too at that point. I was writing a lot, you know. But Star Cleaner I'd written when I was about 17 or 18.
0: Okay.
1: And I just had it there the whole time.
0: But how come and you never thought to put it on a Drop City record?
1: I just never thought it was the right time. I never thought it was the right song, and I just had it for years.
0: Wow.
1: I'd had it for 10 years and I'd never used it. It was a really early song that I wrote, and I played it to him and he loved it. And he said, you're putting that on. And then I said, I've got this other one, A New Low. And he didn't even listen to me. He's like, yeah, whatever. And then I played it again to him later. I said, no, I wrote it for you. A New Low I'd actually written for them. And he's like, okay, we'll use that one too. But I told you quickly the story about that vocal on the Star Cleaner thing was that I hated it.
0: Yeah.
1: And because I thought it was just going to be the guide vocal, you know, just the vocal you do so everyone knows where the song's at. And he's like, right, that's that. And I was like, no. Like, I want to do this, the vocal, the proper vocal, the main vocal again. So you've got the main vocal and not a guide, not just something I just sort of sang without thinking about it. And he wouldn't let me do it, and almost got to a point where we had a punch up about it. he was that determined not to let me do it, that it got a bit heated.
0: Wow.
1: And, but anyway, I just went, oh, well, that's that. And of course, people really like it, and I still to this day would have preferred to do it again, but you were saying, well, it's got that quality to it, you know, where it's got that,
0: a fragility and a
1: yeah.
0: presence to it that could
1: That's
0: only
1: right.
0: have happened from you not thinking that it was the actual
1: yeah.
0: take.
1: But you know, people are really fascinated by the fact that, well, actually Drop City were gonna do a lot of stuff with the Jonestown, and in 97 and Greg Shaw from Bomp Records came to the show with Anton. And Greg was going to sign us, but he sort of passed away not long after that, which is really devastating. And then Drop City never happened in America. And so we sort of came back in 98, and all this sort of stuff happened with the label and John Foy and the band, and everyone was just sort of, you know, people sort of stopped coming to shows, and it was sort of like, it just felt like the end of something, you know.
0: Mm.
1: So I didn't know what to do. Yeah, and I just sort of started writing Love Tone songs for the next Love Tone project, but I was like, well, in the meantime, I'm going to go to America, you know, and see what happens. And it was the best thing I could have ever done. It changed me again. And not only, it wasn't so much, you know, anything, because I was used to the road, you know, and used to touring, but I wasn't used to being in a band that was sort of this cult kind of insane, like just mad world. That it was a real shock, like it was a circus. It was just completely insane. Like the stuff that would happen on the road was insane, and the situations that the band got themselves into was insane.
0: Is there a tour manager guide
1: no,
0: in it?
1: No.
0: So it's miraculous, you know, that each gig,
1: it was
0: if
1: just,
0: every band member turns up.
1: Well, yeah, and you know, Anton had the reputation that people, you know, they thought, people probably still thought that it was all put on, and they wanted to see a crazy
0: circus
1: show. Yeah,
0: this is after Dig the documentary's out, so people are coming to the show wanting to see him fight with his band.
1: That's right, and so people would G him up and just get him rolled up to get him going, you know. And so one thing in San Francisco, it was a riot. They were throwing bar stools at us. They were you know, Anton was out fighting some guy in the crowd. I mean, it was like, and then, you know, everyone's like, oh, is this part of the show? It's really cool. And I'm like, no, it's not. It's not part of the show.
0: Was it scary or just exhausting?
1: Both, yeah. Yeah, so really sort of, but, you know, I learned a lot, you know, from being in that situation and being in that band. And I still love all those guys, and they're still, I consider them my really good friends, and I love Anton. And they're doing great still.
0: But the same thing is happening to them. It happened on their last Australian tour. People turn up to the show, antagonise them,
1: right,
0: and want to see them break up.
1: So it's a shame. And if people just sort of let them do their music and play a show and just sort of enjoyed it without this sort of antagonistic sort of thing going on, then it'd be all great.
0: It's an interesting phenomenon where you're like, oh, you're here for the theatrics, not for the music. But this is some of the best music you've ever heard.
1: That's right.
0: Are you doing?
1: That's right, you know, and it's a shame, but look, they're going great, and you know, he's a survivor too, you know, he's survived it all, and he does it on his own terms, and that's really, I mean, you've got to give it to him for that.
0: Oh, absolutely.
1: And
0: he's an original, and he's never compromised.
1: No,
0: and he's paid his rent with it somehow.
1: That's right, and so the whole Drop City world and Love Tones world and my songwriting sort of went into that, and then, you know, we did tours with them and all this sort of stuff. So that was sort of after. And yeah, it was just fascinating what we were talking about before, how you kind of, I didn't even know these guys existed, or the Rain Parade or all these sort of things, and I making music that's sort of similar in different parts of the world. So there must be something in that, you know, that I can't quite sort of articulate or understand why, but it's, I suppose, the time, you know, and always looking to, well, really looking to how the greats did it, and that happened in 60s counterculture and all that sort of stuff, and so those guys sort of wrote the rule book, you know. So any cool music, you're going to be like, well, those guys
0: did
1: it that
0: way. Thinking about this, well, when we were sort of talking about a little bit before, but this is all occurring after the punk movement, so the reverence has kind of been dropped from idolising your heroes to the point where you're scared to mess with what they did. This guy's going, oh, I really love that stuff, but imagine if it had a bit more fuzz on it.
1: Yeah, that's right.
0: Yeah.
1: Completely.
0: Yeah. But a really inspired and beautiful kind of period of guitar music that must have been incredible to be a part of through Drop City.
1: Yeah, it was, man. It was really amazing. And it was, I consider myself to be quite fortunate to be part of that and to be around in those days. So let's just hope I'm not too old to get up there and play the songs in the same with the same energy and the same gusto.
0: And with that, that's a really good time to mention the show again. You go to the Factory Theatre in September.
1: Factory Theatre, 13th of September, and Melbourne the week before at the Corner on the 6th. But yeah, the Factory is going to be great. We're going to get, you know, we're going to go all UFO club on it and get like some crazy psychedelic lights, and we're going to maybe even have smoke machines so no one can see how old we are. So we just sort of blend in with it all, you know. And
0: amazing.
1: But it's going to be loud. It's going to be a real rock show.
0: Wow. And you've only just announced it, so tickets are available now. Google it.
1: Yeah, tickets available now. You can go Moshtix and you'll find the link there.
0: Or I'm sure the Factory Theatre's website.
1: And you can buy I'll do a quick plug because I'm here.
0: Of course.
1: And you're so wonderful, Rick, that I feel very at home with you, that I can sort of just say whatever I like. But you can buy the vinyl with a ticket.
0: Fantastic.
1: So if you buy a ticket, you can get a ticket bundle with
0: and
1: the vinyl.
0: And this, actually, so the vinyl that you've pressed is Magic Transistor Radio, and it's the first time it goes out on vinyl.
1: First time on vinyl, yeah. And we had to do it as a double because it wouldn't fit on a single, and it's you know, it's, I wish it was a single.
0: Yeah.
1: But it's a double, but it looks cool, you know.
0: Probably a very worthwhile purchase there. Let's play some more music.
1: Yeah, cool.
0: We're going to start with Died Pretty, or do you want to go to the Chills?
1: I don't mind. Again, you know, just a couple of bands that I just always loved. And like I told the story, I saw Died Pretty, and I saw the Chills too around the same time in sort of like the late 80s. I just think, yeah, two great bands, and that whole Flying Nun thing, I suppose it was happening in different places, right? And the whole Flying, and it was happening in music, you know.
0: That's really interesting. The Flying Nun stuff is a different type of the Paisley
1: it is,
0: revival
1: yeah.
0: thing.
1: That's
0: but
1: right.
0: Just done
1: Done totally different. Isn't it funny how, I think it's probably, you know, geographical location has a lot to do with it then, if you think about it, you know, and sort of how people perceive sort of what they're listening to and sort of, you know. But yeah, I just...
0: how it's been diluted to them through whatever means, and...
1: That's right.
0: New Zealand being in the arse end of the world.
1: Yeah, so are we. but die pretty respect, you know, to the late Ron Pino and also similarly in the Chills too. So they both
0: tragically passed last year.
1: Yeah, so they had... and, you know, also... Simon from the Hummingbirds, who, if anyone, was probably the only mentor I really had through those days and sort of navigating through rock and roll, you know. Simon Holmes was that guy for me. So that's why I love playing these great artists, because they sort of meant so much to me and, showed me a lot about how it's done and, you know, really sort of put me on the right path, you know.
0: Unreal.
1: Yeah.
0: Well, without further ado, dear listener, here is some Died Pretty. You're on 2SER. Stay locked.

Hi, I'm Simon Marnie. 2SER is so important on so many levels. It's vital for musicians, performers, and visual artists to publicise their works. It's important for people interested in news and current affairs, or for building an informed community. But what you may not know is how 2SER has trained and developed the careers of so many of the names you know on ABC TV and radio, SBS or commercial media. I can't imagine a future media landscape without the valuable input 2SER makes to developing the media practitioners of tomorrow. In that alone, 2SER is so important.

0: Dear listener, you have been listening to Heavy Demo on 2SER as curated by Matthew Tao of Drop City. We just heard She Knows It by Drop City off their Magic Transistor Radio record. Before that, we did do the Chills with their song...
1: Heavenly Pop Hit, yeah. And then we did Die Pretty too, Winterland, yeah.
0: And that Die Pretty song really got me going, as did the Chills, rest in peace. Yeah, your curation's been second to none tonight, Matthew. Oh, I can't thank you enough for a great episode.
1: Thanks for letting me sort of pull out the old records. I didn't really know what to play, and I didn't know what to do, and I saw a few things, and I thought, well, I haven't heard them in a while either. So it's really nice to sort of play the records again. So thanks, man. It's great.
0: It's the radio at its greatest when someone comes in and plays me one of my favourite bands with a song I've never heard before, and that that version of Waterfall was new to me. And
1: awesome.
0: And thank you very much for your originals as well today. Tonight we've been celebrating Drop City's record, Magic Transistor Radio, because this year is the 30th anniversary of it.
1: It is, yeah.
0: And you're going to do a show to celebrate on the 13th of September at the Factory Theatre with the Earthmen, Bells Will Ring and...
1: Chordrazine, yeah.
0: Chordrazine. I was going to fluff the pronunciation of that.
1: Right. No, it's kind of... It's a celebration, and it's going to be... And that's the thing. It's just really a celebration of that time, and it's really about looking back and for people who haven't heard the band, you know, it's kind of what we did, and, you know, just hoping that people just enjoy that in a modern context too. And also people love to relive sort of stuff a bit and oh, that's right, those guys, you know, and sort of come along and have a good time, you know, and just have fun and enjoy the music again one last time before we all shuffle off.
0: Wow. Well, thank you very much for getting it together, and I can't wait for the show, actually.
1: Thanks,
0: man. It's going to be loud. You're going to have a good light show.
1: It's going to be loud. Great light show, man. It's going
0: to
1: be...
0: Are you doing anything like playing the record from start to finish, or are you...
1: No. So we'll sort of go through, five or six songs from the record, but we'll do songs from our catalogue also, so
0: excellent.
1: People can expect sort of a
0: because it is a discography of at least four records there.
1: Yeah, that's right. So there's quite a bit of stuff, and we'll have lots of guests, people coming on stage from, you know, who are sort of joining us and maybe play some guitar with us, or, you know, do some extra. We've got the original drummer and bass player who are going to do a couple of songs together with me, and then
0: sitar come out.
1: Well, I'd love to get someone to play sitar. I just don't know anyone who plays it, sort of, you know, get on stage. And but if anyone knows, call me. No, don't call me. Email me.
0: Well, thank you for a great episode, Matt. One more time, dear listener, 13th of September at the Factory Theatre, Drop Studio playing. Tickets are available now. And if you've enjoyed any of the music tonight, you're going to enjoy the show. I've had a great time. Thank you very much, Matthew.
1: Thanks, Rick. Appreciate it, mate.
0: Let's play the listener out with one final Drop City song, and we'll do the end of the Magic Transistor Radio with the whole story. I'll be back next week, dear listener, and Matt, you'll have to come back one week as well.
1: I'd love to, man. I'd love to. This is some, you know, so great and so much fun.
0: It's been
1: Thanks,
0: a lot
1: Rick.
0: Of fun, and we'll have to continue it, because I feel like we've only just bit off the tip of the iceberg. But, without further ado, The Whole Story by Drop City.

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I'm your DJ and host, Lost Johnny, and this is your weekly dose of psych, bass, beats, global grooves, and all things Slow Life Sound System style. Coming up, new tunes from Lizarth, On Lee, Marisa Anderson, Horatio Luna, Voo Voo Voo, Visions and Captain Yasarian, amongst others, and the spotlight album is La Luce del Alba, the brand new release from Jolly Mare, and you'll hear a few tracks from it on this week's programme. You're tuned into Sydney's 2SER on 107.3. I am Lost Johnny, and this is the Slow Life Sound System.

By way of Berlin via New York and bringing the first set to a close on this week's Slow Life Sound System, that's Black Meteoric Star with the Faf remix of a tune called Subwoofer Speaker Freaker, featuring the vocals of Scotia, the original of which can be found on the forthcoming album Wet, out in September through Ransom Note. Before that, out of LA, more crunchy loveliness from Vision's new single, 1991. Also back to Berlin with something from the new Schnello EP, Doom Generation. A return to Mantis with a double pack, number 19 and 20 from Forest Drive West. And a hot single from KF through one of my current favourite labels, that is Maze Music out of Stockholm, Sweden. And right at the top, from this week's Spotlight album, La Luce del Alba, I opened the show with a tune called Altro from Jolly Mare and Piero Umiliani. Now, if you, like me, are thinking, hold on a minute, new music from Piero Umiliani, how can that be? Well, there's a really cool backstory to this album, and because I've talked quite enough already in this break, and because you're going to hear more from it, I'll give you some info on it a little bit later. Up next, though, a quick rewind to last week's Spotlight album, Dirda Harvit, from Norway's Kronstadt 23. It's their third album and their debut for the wonderful Batov Records. The full programme from June 15 is still available on demand at the show page at 2ser.com. But for now, sit back and check this out on the Slow Life Sound System. This is Kronstadt 23 with Mirror.

One of two tracks on this week's programme from Serious Spotlight album Contender. The album's called Watch Out for the Horse Behind You, and it's the new release from Sydney's Lizarth. Yes, more from that coming a little bit later. But next, from the anthology of un-American folk music, this is Marisa Anderson with Taxine for Guitar.

Good, yes, very good. On the Slow Life sound system, that's the Leto remix of Glue of the World from a brand new compilation called Fortet Fans Unpause, released to celebrate the 25th anniversary of Fortet's sophomore album, Pause. Music makers and producers were invited to remix and reinterpret tracks not only from the album itself, but also from right across Fortet's discography. The only brief was to make it ambient down-tempo, and if you were digging that, it is available right now on Bandcamp for pay what you want. Ambient down-tempo was a good place to go after what was a rather furious first half by Slow Life sound system standards, I guess, but I should mention the opening couple of tracks that went into some serious modern jazz fusion territory. They were new tracks from London's Ship of the Pharaohs, which is the new debut project from producer Last Nubian, alongside the new single from Melbourne's On Lee. Both singles are heralding new albums, which will certainly get some airtime on the Slow Life sound system. Great stuff indeed. You're tuned into Sydney's 2SER on 107.3 on the FM. I'm also broadcasting on 2SER Digital DAB, streaming via the website and the app. Or you could be listening in the future with the Slow Life sound system on demand via the show page at 2SER.com or the SoundCloud page. Whichever, however, and wherever you are here, and that is the right place to be as we head into another hour of new music with a set bookended by tracks from this week's Spotlight album, La Luce del Alba, from producer and multi-instrumentalist Fabrizio Martina, also known as Jolly Mare, out of Lecce, Italy. The album's been released by 42 Records, and it wasn't until I looked closely at the sleeve art that I noticed Piero Umiliani's name alongside Jolly Mare. So I was a bit puzzled by this, and I flicked Mattia at the label an email just to inquire how the legendary producer is involved, given as he passed away 25 years ago. So the reply came, "Don't worry, we haven't lost our minds. We know perfectly well that Umiliani left this world for another dimension in 2001, yet there is no simpler or more accurate way to describe the uniqueness of this record, because in every sense, it truly is an album created by four hands, even if retrospectively." So the idea came directly from Jolly Mare himself. He's a devoted admirer of the world of library music and, of course, of the maestro's work. And after having the honour of meeting the Umiliani family, Fabrizio was granted access to the legendary Sound Workshop studio in Rome, along with its machines and the instruments, once owned by Piero Umiliani. Exciting stuff indeed. This is perhaps a gift from destiny, because the family gave Fabrizio the opportunity to work with a number of Umiliani's original multi-track recordings, treating them as though they were entirely new material, and this is culminating in a set of work that has been now released in the centenary year of the maestro's birth. And without further ado, from this week's Spotlight album La Luce del Alba on the Slow Life sound system, this is Jolly Mare with Piero Umiliani and a tune called Orizzonti Lontani.

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Absolutely fantastic, bringing that set to a close on the Slow Life sound system. That's another track from this week's Spotlight album, La Luce dell'Alba, by Italy's Jolly Mare and library music legend Piero Umiliani, and that was a tune called Foresta Nera. And if you have just joined me and missed the backstory to this album, head across to the show page at 2scr.com or the SoundCloud page to rewind and hear all about it. It's super cool and fully deserving of a making of type video too. I'd kind of love to see how it all came together in the studio, but for now, why not head over to the 42 Records Bandcamp page and score a copy. Also in that set, you heard new tunes from Zeta Reticula, Lax Filet and Ballout Crew, another track from the magnificent Fela Kuti in Dub record by Captain Yossarian. This time round I played you Zombie in Dub featuring Prince Tempo Police. Also more from the Horatio Nelson album and the new single by D-Faz, remixing Oscar Peterson's 1969 classic Wave. That's from their forthcoming and highly anticipated upcoming album of remixes of the MPS catalogue. The album's going to be called Belooped. Okay, heading into the last set of this week's programme with a fast forward to the future and a taste of things to come from next week's Spotlight album. London's Cold Blow Records have curated an exquisite tour through backroom techno and downtempo electro with a focus on thematic flow and an immersive listening experience. Across four sides of vinyl, the label explores works from leading lights of the 1990s with seriously deep and previously unreleased cuts. If the Warp compilations Artificial Intelligence were your bag back in the day, you are going to be all over this. As I said, more to come next week, but for now, on the Slow Life sound system, from Documents of Different Reality, and originally released in 1996, this is the truly sublime Stasis with World Out of Time.

I love this album, and they are label mates with this week's feature album, in fact. That's Racines on the Slow Life sound system with Mech and Merta, taken from the album Arielos Menar, leading us very nicely into the last track of the programme from the My House Is Your Church EP out of Mexico. 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

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Otherwise, I'll see you next week with another bag of tunes. And until then, keep watching the skies.

Hello there and welcome to this week's episode of Global Village. My name's Habib, and for the next hour, I'll be taking you on a musical journey that celebrates life through the culture and diversity of world music. Thanks for joining us for the program today. Some of the countries we'll be visiting include Uganda, Spain, Thailand, and Italy. So wherever you may happen to be listening in this big wide world, sit back, get comfortable, because our magical carpet is about to take off. To start the show today, let's go to the African nation of Tanzania.

Music from Palestine by Ramzi Abdurredwan and the track Tahrir from the album Reflections of Palestine. And before that, music from Cuba by David Calzado and La Charanga Habanera and the title track from their album Soy Cubano, Soy Popular. And to open the show today, music from Tanzania by Remy Ongala and the track Kipenda Roho from the album Songs for the Poor Man. And that song was featured by Oliver Stone in his film Natural Born Killers. 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Let's continue our musical odyssey now and go to Italy.

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Music from Spain by Catalan singer Maria del Mar Bonet and the track Merce from the album The Rough Guide to the Music of Spain. And before that, we heard music from the Bombay Vikings, who come from Stockholm in Sweden and were one of the first groups to produce music in Hinglish, which is a hybrid of Hindi and English. And we heard the title track from the album Wachali. And to open that set, music from Italy by Laura Pausini and the track Il mio spaglio più grande from the album Tratte e il mar. 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And a big shout out to listeners in Mount Gambier, South Australia, listening to the program on 5GTR 100.1 FM. Hope you're enjoying the program today. Let's continue our musical journey now and hear music from South Africa.

The wonderful voice of Ugandan singer Jeffrey Odiema, who was actually smuggled across the Ugandan border in the boot of a car when he was aged 24 back in 1977 during the reign of Ugandan President Idi Amin. And the track we heard was Makambo, and that is from the album Exile. And before that, music from Thailand by Paul Pan Lau, and the track Amazing Isan, and that is from the album The Rough Guide to the Music of Thailand. And before that, music from France by Noir Désir, and the track L'Avant Nous Portera, and that is from the album France, The Greatest Songs Ever. And to open that set, music from South Africa by the Soul Brothers, the track Hlupakile, and that is from the album The Rough Guide to the Soul Brothers. You're listening to Global Village across Australia on the Community Radio Network. That brings us to the end of the program today. I hope you've enjoyed listening to Global Village, and I look forward to your company again at the same time next week. I'm going to leave you now with music from Greece. This is by Eleni Karaindrou, and it's from the soundtrack to the film Eternity and a Day.

across the street. 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

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A childhood street lined with gum trees, kookaburras, streaky bark, dirt desert peas. 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Homesick for a land that was never truly mine. Dress up Sundays in a baby goat. Like a pin drop, the frollies float. 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

0: a priest named John. 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A threatening bug when we were still playing Snake. 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A 35 degree autumn day, it burns.
1: It burns!
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1: I'm not a show-off. 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I suppose that's why I don't have many accidents, and I can recall whenever I did have an accident, I was showing off.

0: 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In many ways, scarred me at some levels. I don't think I'll ever recover from it. But I think it sort of talks back to how grave a decision it is to send somebody to prison.
1: 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I'm coming to you from Birmingham in the West Midlands in the UK. Famous for Aston Villa football, Peaky Blinders, and I think my accent is probably a mixture of growing up in the South and living most of my adult life in the West Midlands. So I've got a bit of Brummie mixed in with a bit of Southern accent. I'm a blonde-haired, half Irish, half English former prisoner. I've had to have a positive outlook to get through everything that I've got through in my life. The reason I think I've been invited onto Jailbreak is I've broken out of jail. I've broken out of the mindset that sent me to jail, and I'm

0: what did it feel like to be a mother who went to prison? I'm telling you that it broke me. It broke me in a way that I don't know if my heart will ever mend. Sentences, a lifelong sentence that shapes you, molds you, breaks you, fractures you in ways that other people couldn't comprehend as a mother. We don't have the conversations about what does it feel like. So I have a podcast called The Secret Life of Prison.
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0: You'll hear me and my co-host, Phil McGuire, Chief Executive of National Prison Radio. Why I came to tell my story is in the hope that just by sharing little snippets, that people will have a broader discussion about justice, drug laws, a broader understanding of what a grave decision it is to send somebody to prison, how we should try everything that we possibly could before we do that. There are some countries in the world, for instance, where the crime for which I was sent to prison wouldn't have happened to me. There would have been a different approach taken. There would have been a framing of me as a drug addict and who needed support, not imprisonment. My message for women in jail is like, keep going, babes. Just keep going. And if somebody falls down in your community, make sure you're the one to pick them up. Kindness is the most underrated intervention of all. Just a little bit of kindness to somebody when they're feeling dispirited, when they're feeling overwhelmed, when they're feeling like they can't breathe. You know, like just a kind word. I hope that you will hear me today and understand the value of kindness, and also have the hope that people can come out and live a good life. Me and my children, we've worked through things. We're in a place of forgiveness. I didn't know that that was on the horizon back in 2004. There's not a moment when you turn around to yourself and say, I'm a drug addict. Growing up, I suppose, I had a good life and I had a great life with my parents. But I always felt like I didn't quite fit in. And so I suppose like I was always that child, that naughty one in the class. That, you know, doesn't quite want to comply. And I don't know from where that came. If I really look back over my childhood now, you know, feeling like I didn't quite fit, always quite adventurous and risk-taking person. And I think in my teenage years that turned into that feeling of not quite fitting in, that turned into using drugs, smoking cigarettes to rebel against my mother, smoking weed, smoking cannabis, wanting to fit in with the crowd I was choosing to be around. As a younger person, there's a lot about wanting to be part of something bigger than you are, being appreciated, being validated, being loved. And I think drugs were the way I compensated for. Going to therapy would have been much, much better for me. reaching out for support would have been better for me. Going to the doctor, speaking to my parents would have been better for me. Any young people listening who might be struggling, reach out to people who care and love for you. My 20s developed into cocaine use. And it's like a subtle progression. It sort of creeps up on you. Yes, it's illegal, but it's not harming anybody. So it was very hard for me to, at that point in my life, to see this habit that I had developed as something that was harmful to myself. Looking back, struggling, they filled a gap in my life. Then I met a man, I got married, I had 5 children for him. We were Rastafarian. Smoking weed was therefore legitimized. We felt like that was fine to do that. The cocaine, that was still like, was hidden from view. That point in my life, I'm looking after 5 kids, busy, being a mum, smoking weed, not really seeing my life as problematic in that sense. And then the cocaine use sort of developed to fund that habit, started to sell cocaine, and eventually we got caught, and you know, I got 8 years in prison. I don't think up to the point that I even got arrested, I thought of myself as an addict. I thought of myself as a sort of a recreational user. I remember one of my really good friends turning to me one day, a few years before I got arrested, and saying, "You're an addict, Paula." I said, "No, I'm not." He says, "Yeah, you are. You're just a rich addict. You just don't understand that you're an addict because you never run out of money." And I went, "Oh." That, you know, like sometimes when somebody says something to you and at the time you don't recognize it as a truth, but it hits you and you remember it forever, because I can remember him saying it to this day. So I think sometimes when people speak truth to you, we do really know deep down, because we remember it. It hits a place in our heart and we store it. When you use drugs, you separate yourself from the world of people who don't use drugs. It becomes a little subculture, you know. And so I don't actually remember, I knew it was a secret world that we were in. It's quite a self-contained world that becomes where drug taking is sort of normalized. So the connection to it being illegal becomes very blurry because it's so normalized within your world. I remember when the police broke down the door to arrest me, thinking, these are people come to rob me. The idea of the police being interested in my life was bizarrely, like, really far from my mind. So you're living on the other side, and the connection becomes really blurry between the two worlds that you're struggling. At one level, you know, my daughter was in the British gymnastics team, and to all intents and purposes, really normal. It's like a duality of lives. And then one day they clash. And one day you're sort of caught in the middle of that. And you end up with an 8-year prison sentence. I think it's what drugs do, is that they desensitize you to risk. I'm Paula, coming to you from Birmingham, in the West Midlands, in the UK. Jailbreak. 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Back after this. Don't go away.
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7: You've been pounding on those weights, guys. Aren't you on the hep C treatment, guys?
8: Nah, sweet. And they say it's working for me. A few more weeks off the pills and I'm sweet.
7: No interferon, bud, eh?
8: Yeah, they say a good chance of the cure.
7: Can I still have it with my depression?
8: Yeah. Put your form into the nurse today.
9: I'm Christos. I've had the hep C. I contracted the hep C through sharing a needle or a spoon with friends. The treatment now with the tablets, it's no side effects, nothing. It's perfect. Well, I've got no side effects at all. It's very successful. It makes me feel like more energetic, motivated. I've put on weight. I advise everyone, like, people don't seem to understand when you get hep C, they're tired, you don't want to do anything, you're not motivated or anything, but once you're clear, and I've realized too, you're more energetic, you're upbeat. Friends, I've lost friends to hep C. Your liver fails, and you're yellow. It causes chronic liver disease. Best thing is to get treated and get clear, because it's a death sentence. A couple of years later, I got a test and I was reinfected. Do you know? I feel like a bit, like, sort of like embarrassed to go back to say I've been reinfected to get the treatment, you know what I mean? And I did put it over for a little while there, a long time, you know, but I thought, you know, everyone makes mistakes, you know, and I just got a test and I got put back onto the clue, so I got cleared, you know what I mean? I understand a lot of people would feel sort of like embarrassed to go back and say they feel ashamed to say they've been, you know, reinfected and that, but there's no one judges people, you know. Get tested, and if you've got it, get cleared. Don't feel embarrassed or ashamed, go and get tested. Don't feel ashamed of having it again or embarrassed. There's help out there, and then get tested and they'll help you out.
10: 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In New South Wales jails, the bleach has been replaced with a yellow liquid called Fincol. It's used exactly the same way as bleach. 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
0: 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I'm Paula with you this week with my story. Half Irish, half English, former prisoner, which I hope you'll relate to. Coming to you from Birmingham in the West Midlands. Jailbreak. Stories, music, getting you through your time. For listeners in Australia's prisons and families who do their time too. Jailbreak's one of the great projects of Sydney's Community Restorative Centre, supporting people post-release and families in New South Wales. If you could reimagine a world without prisons, what would you do to keep society safe and to support people not to break the law? Firstly, I'd make sure that we build communities and we respect communities and that we invest in communities and in each other. And I think then we'd find a way that we would be able to live together with more respect for each other and more love and more kindness. And maybe then we wouldn't even need prison. Coming up, some music that's really dear to my heart, produced by my kids, performed by my kids. It really means something to me. So I hope you'll feel that.

0: 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Jailbreak for one glorious hour. I'm Paula with you this week with my story. Coming up, some music that's really dear to my heart. Produced by my kids, performed by my kids. It really means something to me, so I hope you'll feel that.
1: Yeah.
2: Hi, I'm Philippa. I'm a singer-songwriter here from Birmingham, and this is the Homegrown 31, The Plug Session. In the-

as an artist, I'm always trying to reach out to local other artists to work with, collaborate with, whether that's musicians, whether that's music artists. I'm

0: Hi, I'm Paula, coming to you from Birmingham, in the West Midlands, in the UK. Former prisoner, MM4865, with you for the next hour, jailbreaks, about lived experiences of incarceration for listeners inside Australian prisons and families outside the system. Some music that's really dear to my heart, produced by my kids, performed by my kids. It really means something to me, so I hope you'll feel that.
1: Sometimes the worst place to be is in your own head.

Hi, I'm Philippa. I'm a singer-songwriter here from Birmingham. To me, being an artist means that you're always expressing the inside out. As long as you're expressing what's inside and you're showing it to the world, then you're creating art. As long as you're in music, my biggest inspirations are Sade is probably my ultimate

Hi, I'm Paula, coming to you from Birmingham, in the West Midlands, in the UK. This is Jailbreak, 2SER 107.3 FM, for one glorious hour. More of my story coming up after this. Some music that's really dear to my heart, produced by my kids, performed by my kids.

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I'm a blonde-haired, half-Irish, half-English, former prisoner in the UK with my story. 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Jailbreak for one glorious hour.

0: being the sort of good mum at school, at the parents' evenings, and, you know, helping out the school fete. The drug use had escalated. Managing this tension, being on time for everything, that was starting to become harder to do. Definitely harder to do. Deep down, at some part of me, I knew that my life was falling apart and I wanted it to stop. But I didn't have the control to make it stop. I genuinely didn't. I think you have to have compassion for addiction because it just takes people over. You know, the more you realize it's getting out of control, the more you withdraw. I didn't even know what help I could reach out for, really. My life had started to get quite frenetic. I was just at home with my kids.
1: Yeah, copy that.
0: And I remember the police coming through the door. And in a way, feeling relieved, which is bizarre when I look back now, although it was really scary, I am glad it ended. You know, I'm not glad that I went to prison. I'm not glad my kids have endured such a painful experience as a consequence of my drug use. I'm not glad over any of that. That pains me and saddens me. Maybe I was so deep in it. Maybe that was the only way it could have stopped. You know, maybe I would have died otherwise. Frightening, petrifying. You know, suddenly you've got all men in your house thinking, well, what have I done? How bizarre it is. And you're thinking, oh, actually, I'd forgotten that's illegal. I'd actually forgotten that's illegal. I'd just forgotten that the police are interested in this. This is how deep that you've become. It's become a normalised activity. And then when you realise the severity of it and what the potential consequences are for yourself and for your children, oh, my God. Going to court and getting the 8 years and realising what that actually meant for my children. On the day that I went to court for sentencing, I didn't have the heart to even tell. I so wanted it not to be true. I so thought I might win the case. I didn't even tell my 9-year-old the potential that I would go to prison. So she went to school in the morning, came home to know, Mom, why didn't I sit down and tell her? I didn't know how I could tell her. I learnt my lesson the first day of sitting in that cell and just going, oh my God, like, where am I? What have I done to my life? What have I done to my kids? The terrible impact of imprisonment. I've hurt the very people deep down that I love the most. That's quite a hard place to find yourself. I understand why people kill themselves when that realization dawns on them. Just in the flood of emotion at that precise moment, the first couple of days in prison. How I got through it was, A, I always wanted to live for my kids. You know, I've got to survive this for the kids. I've got to get back out to the kids. My children at that time were aged between 15 and 9. So, yeah, in jail, all I wanted to do was get out to my kids. Anything that I need to do now, from now on in, to get out to the kids, to protect my children, to make it up to my kids, that was all I had on my mind. I swear to you that was like a dagger in my heart the whole time I was in prison. It was like living with this throbbing pain of missing them, of guilt and shame that just overwhelmed me. So I'd write a letter to each of, I had 5 kids, so every day I would write a letter to one and then the next day to another and ring them. I'd put anything I earned on the prison, I'd put all of it on the phone. Families are so deeply affected emotionally by what's happened. My children were traumatized by what happened. There's no support around rebuilding like family relationships after prison. They were felt abandoned and isolated, judged. People on our street stopped their kids playing with our kids as if they were tainted by association. And my kids always talk about that, about how they were made to feel like they were part of the crime. And they were the innocent victims of the crime. Been out of prison 10 years now. And for the first 5 years, my youngest daughter didn't hug me. One of my daughters recently said, Mom, when you went to prison, it was like you died. You just didn't exist. We were grieving for the loss of you. And nobody spoke about you. We weren't allowed to speak about you because it was a shameful thing that happened in our family. Imagine like a 9-year-old, you know, when I came home, they were delighted, pleased to see me, but also angry with me and just wanted to be forgiven. And I don't think I can ever totally forgive myself. I hope that my children can forgive me. I hope that they can understand it was addiction. It's quite intimidating when you first go into prison. What do we know about prison? We know about it from like films and TV dramas. I remember the very first day I went to prison, seeing a fight on the yard, on the exercise yard, and I thought, oh my God, like this is like mayhem. I remember I had lace up, long lace up Dr. Martin's boots that I wore to court on the day that I got sentenced. Bizarrely, I don't even know why I wore them, but maybe subconsciously I was thinking, well, if I go to prison, I'll need these boots. And I wore those boots for the whole time. They were my boots. They looked like I could kick you if I needed to. Prison is just like any community. You're going to find people that you get on with, and you're going to find people that you don't. You can find women who have similar experiences to you of drug use, addiction. And I was definitely choosing to be abstinent in prison. Went into recovery, counselling in prison. Some of those women are my friends to this day. Everybody who's a mum is missing their kids. So there's a commonality of that as well about how do we support each other around that? How do we support people who are broken by the experience? Some women are totally broken by it. And how do you reach out? There's a lot of, so it, bizarrely, but actually there's a lot of kindness there as well. And like people reaching out and supporting human pain. It, within that sort of generally intimidating atmosphere, once you sort of like to navigate the space, there's like support and kindness and inspiration. The woman in the cell next to me was like a gym fanatic. She used to knock my door and say, come on to the gym. I'd say, oh, I don't really want to, I'm tired. And she'd say, Paula, get out, come on. Like, and she wouldn't leave. She wouldn't leave the door until I went to the gym. And looking back now, sort of going to the gym, it's good for your mind, it's good for your body, it's good for your soul. And you know, that physical exercise, pushing yourself, learning to be physically stronger. These are all like, they're all part of healing work as well. There were people around me who were doing longer, who inspired me to become stronger mentally, become stronger physically, become stronger spiritually. You shouldn't underestimate how powerful faith groups are in prison, giving space for people to have this notion of a second chance offered to them. Which I know for some people who've been victims of crime must be really hard to hear, that people can live again when other people are suffering with the damage of the crime. The best retribution we can have. Out of something horrible, something good emerges. I came out of prison determined to be a better person. That primarily, you know, a better mother. The second thing was to make sure that that experience to make the prison system better, for improving the lives of prisoners, creating the opportunities for rehabilitation, creating the opportunities for people to learn about themselves and to be contributing citizens. If we're going to send people to prison, we should make sure that people are supported to change so that it has purpose. Better people to contribute to the world. What I saw in my time in prison's about warehousing people. There's a lot of lying on your bed, there's a lot of boredom, there's a lot of not addressing the core issues. Sometimes the notion of punishment overrides the notion of rehabilitation. So we think that by punishing people severely, by putting them into cells for 23 hours a day, treating them like they're animals, somehow this is going to miraculously turn these people who've done dire things into people that are going to come out and contribute to our society to work it out on their own. I know that's not true. And I know that's not the way forward because I've lived it. What I wanted to do when I came out of prison, I wanted to make that experience count. think about any business, they generally ask their customers, how was that for you? How was that for you? Because we want to improve our service. At the very least, we want some feedback about, was that intervention useful? Was that intervention shit? You know, like, what should we keep? What should we build on? They don't ask. So then that was my thing about, well, they should ask. They should ask me if that worked for me. They should ask every prisoner leaving prison. They should examine the prisoner experience. Everything about prison policy that I could see was done by people who'd never been in prison. I came out of prison, and naively, I did think that I could build a new life. People, in many ways, wouldn't find out. I felt so proud of myself. I'd come out of prison. I'd got this job. Kids were proud of me. I was earning money. This guy that I line managed came to my office and he said, oh, Paula, you've been in prison. I was quite taken aback and I went, yeah. Thank God I didn't lie. And he said, okay, well, I knew that, Paula, because I Googled you before I came for the interview. But I need to tell you, Paula, that there's a lot of gossip about it in the team. And at the team meeting today, you probably need to get a handle on it. And I just froze with apps. So he left the office and I just froze with fear. I was so scared. I thought, oh my God, I felt like that the whole of that crumbled just with that whole, you've been in prison and now you've got to talk about it in the team meeting. And I felt like I've lost my professional gravitas. I've lost all the respect of my team. I felt like my life imploded in that moment. The fragility of this new identity was totally demolished. And I remember calling my boss, who was the chief exec, who knew all about my conviction. Paula, this is what you're going to do. You're going to have to get ahead of the information flow. You need to control this. You can't let this control you. Send a global email now to everybody in the organization. You know, there's those email addresses that go to everybody. And he said, send it to absolutely everybody. So this is what you're going to say. I understand that there is some interest in my criminal conviction. Adam is fully aware of all of the facts. Here is his mobile number, and he is happy to take any questions from any concerned staff member. And I asked Adam later, did anybody ever ring you, Adam? He said, no, nobody. And he went empty. Because he said to me, listen, Paula. And I said, well, what are you going to do if this gets in the media? He said, I'm going to put a positive spin on it. I'm going to say she's an amazing manager. And we've employed her because she's an amazing manager, not because she's got a criminal conviction. You know, that level of support and sort of solidarity at this point, where I'm not joking, I was in tears. I was frozen. I couldn't come out of the office. I was so ashamed. That solidarity that Adam showed me was very, very powerful. And from then on in, I started to sort of recognize I can't hide this. There'd been a story published about me, drug lag, let out to work in drugs rife Handsworth. I'll never forget it, yeah. Drug lag. And this awful picture of me that I hated. He helped me to understand I could live a life where I controlled my narrative. And from then, over the last, sort of from that time, I've built a whole movement around people with lived experience, trying to engage the public in these sort of conversations. We talk about it just really in a way that's off the cuff. Oh, yeah, let's send them to prison. Let's get harder on, you know, let's just punish them. But it's a grave decision to do that to somebody, because the long-term impact of it is lifelong scarring. My experience of prison is just that. It's life-altering, for the most of the time, not for the better, actually. There are some people who can utilize that time in prison to reconfigure their life. For the most part, it's a painful, harmful experience that shrinks your opportunities rather than expands them. You come out of prison with a criminal conviction, you come out of, you know, which is a stigma, you know, which makes it harder to get a job, harder to get housing. You know, I'm talking from a UK perspective here, so listeners in Australia, I don't know what that's like for Australians who come out of prison, but I can tell you in the UK, you come out to suspicion, you come out to, you know, structural absolute discrimination around employment, you know, housing, relationships. Relationships are hard post imprisonment. I mean, how do you, for me as a woman who's been to prison, if I meet a man, what point do I say I've been to prison? You know, what point do I reveal that? It might be a red line for them. You know, I've lived on the same street for most of my adult life. And when I went to prison, my neighbours on either side were really supportive. And they actually, like, wrote to me and watched out for my kids. Just recently, a new neighbour's come on the street. Friendly, they come over to our house for drinks. Do your kids want to babysit our kids? And I'm thinking, do they know? Do you think they know already? And they're not saying, or they don't know. Shall we talk about it? Or should we just say, well, it's in the past and it belongs in the past? But really, it doesn't belong in the past, does it? Because it's always carried on into my present. I don't want to build a relationship with somebody and not reveal that, because then what if I get emotionally close to that person and then I reveal it, or they find out, they Google me and find out, and then they distance themselves from me. I'll feel let down and abandoned and rejected, and I don't want to feel all that stuff again. The best way I control that, the chance of that happening, is I let people know who I am, what my life's been like, and you make a decision whether you want to interact with me on those terms. And that way I feel a bit in control. So yeah, like with the neighbour on the street, I did tell them actually. It turned out she was a fundraiser for the police. I don't think it was a deal breaker, but it caused me a lot of anxiety.
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4: 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My friend Taze, who was in there with me, she was a drummer. Worth It, Katie Baker.

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2: 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Yeah, I feel like that's the way forward. And that's my contribution coming out of prison.
1: 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Care of 2SER, PO Box 123, Broadway, NSW 2007. Jailbreak's produced by Kate Pinnock at Sydney's 2SER on traditional lands of the Gadigal people, First Nations people of the Eora Nation. And Jailbreak pays respects to elders past, present, and emerging. 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Bye-bye.

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These gods within the trees, bleached by the rays, by the 100 wave seas. Pristine cynic seas. Look around this belly feast. Timbuk hiking down these crystal clear creeks. 92 Mercedes with these 32s shining bright. Blunted, we've been bumping the Daguerre cello. Cruising down them alpines, looking for a place to be. Write a song on this couch, I just imagine where I wanna be. 28 grams deep, on a boat we hired from a pirate that had gangrene. Check the keys, we took aboard, no time for no more common sense. Living life through accidents, I'm all for whatever's happening. Water sports and javelin, I did this shit by accident. Yeah. We did this shit by accident. Yeah, we here by accident, something out to a line. We heading east again, straight through Komodo Isle. Shopping the blade, the temple dragging me back. Between the outer world and the sacred between. There's a grand entrance, another gate to the scene. These bridges turn to paradise, I'm lost in the waters. These midnight tales leaving shock by the borders. Bat smelling loud, it's that freshly imported. We're running out of town, call it daily improvement. We're running around Asia, my language ain't fluent. Can you tell that I just flew in? I just moved here. My accent sounds strong, man, everything is new here. As I proceed, I smack the ganja through the trees. Next thing you know it, I'll be higher than the bees. Shorty from the streets, there's no understanding me. I'm from the islands, baby, I live free.

Yeah, I up in the clouds, all these volcanoes be active. 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Only ones above, just like boom, jack, jaya. Tell me what the kind of desires you had in mind. Flow state, 10 toes, cool, start the moving, getting closer to the pesos. 5-star getaways, time for us to relocate. Guava smoothie in the morning, talking on a blue dream. Conversations by the pool, plotting on some new wins. Two L's make a W, we'll flip the 4M. So we decided to break the rim, no one dunking in my gym. Go we all in, we eating, it's fine, dying. Break the bank, it's fine, mix the benzo with the crime.

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4: Hello again. Thank you for joining us. This is Space Nuts, where we talk astronomy and space science. My name is Andrew Dunkley. Great to have your company. And what we're going to talk about today, all sorts of things. Blue Origin blowout. You've probably seen the footage. Wow. Primordial black holes, gravitational microlensing, and is dark matter a furphy? We'll deal with all of that today on Space Nuts. And he's back, and he's looking well. It's Professor Fred Watson, astronomer at large. Hello, Fred.
5: Hello, Andrew. You're looking well, too. It's nice to see you.
4: Our first topic, Fred, is very explosive. This is the Blue Origin not launch that happened the other day. In fact, I don't even think it got an inch off the ground before it went up in a beautiful nuclear plume.
5: It was very like a nuclear plume. And no, it wasn't actually meant to get off the ground. This was a hot fire test.
4: Okay. So well, it fired all right.
5: Yeah, it did. Basically testing out the engines for a launch that was forthcoming that was going to take a whole lot of telecommunication satellites up into orbit. They were fortunately not on the rocket. I think they were the Amazon Leo satellites, which is the what used to be called Kuiper, and is perhaps the principal competitor potentially to Starlink. Anyway, the satellites were not on the booster, and it's basically was to test fire its seven engines. This is the New Glenn booster, which is Blue Origin's heavy lift booster. Mm. It's not as heavy lift as the SpaceX super heavy booster that takes the Starship up.
4: It's not lifting anything now, is it?
5: It's not, no. And it's got sort of serious ramifications, because not only did they blow up the rocket, they also blew up the launch pad. Effectively, there's a lot of damage to the launch pad, which is, if I remember rightly, it is at Cape Canaveral.
4: Yeah, I think so.
5: And that explosion has caused damage that people are now talking about several months, if not a year or so, to repair. And that's bad, because that's the only facility in the world that can launch the New Glenn booster.
4: Ooh.
5: And the New Glenn booster is needed for the Artemis program. In particular, later this year, there was supposed to be a test launch of their Blue Moon lander. This is Blue Origin's lunar lander, which is the competition, if I can put it that way, with the SpaceX Starship. So NASA contracted both SpaceX and Blue Origin to develop a lander, a lunar lander for the moon. SpaceX has theirs based on the Starship, 50 metres tall. It's colossal.
4: Mm.
5: To land that on a rough surface on the moon, I'm not sure I'd be that keen on that, but never mind. The Blue Origin version, the Blue Moon, as it's called, that is only 8 stories high, so it's shorter. But these two are both in the running to land the first astronauts on the lunar surface in 2028.
4: Yeah.
5: There was going to be a test of the New Glenn heavy lifter lifting up a Blue Moon landing vehicle, a prototype landing vehicle, into orbit, and actually to touch it down on the moon. And that was supposed to happen this year. That's clearly off the agenda now.
4: Yeah.
5: And so it's not going to happen. Actually, it's a little bit sad, because I've just read today that lunar lander, which of course wasn't on board the rocket when it exploded, has just passed with flying colours its environmental test. There's an environmental test that everything goes through. It's in a huge vacuum chamber, which is a NASA facility, and you can change the temperature to match those huge extremes of temperature that you would get on the moon. So their prototype lunar lander, the Blue Moon Mark 1, which is called Endurance, which is a great name because that's not what's happened to the booster, but Endurance has passed with flying colours. Sadly, at the moment, there's nothing to take it into space, so we'll have to see how that evolves.
4: Yeah, hopefully they can get down to the bottom of it, but it does throw a spanner into the works. Maybe it was a spanner thrown into the works that caused the explosion. who knows?
5: Yeah, the one good news story, a part of the story, is nobody was injured. Because when you, as you said, it looked like a nuclear explosion.
4: It
5: was incredible, so there was huge potential for injury there, but everybody was accounted for.
4: I actually read today that some people who watched the explosion, this sort of demonstrates how big and powerful it was, took 37 seconds to feel the shockwave.
5: Really? So they must have been a long way away.
4: They could see it quite clearly. It was such a big explosion. But the shockwave took 37 seconds to reach them.
5: Yeah.
4: That's amazing.
5: Yeah.
4: All right. It does sort of throw into question the future of Blue Origin partnering with NASA for Artemis 3, but never write these people off, I've discovered.
5: No, we're not doing that. They will rise phoenix-like from the ashes, but the question is how soon and what it will do to NASA's schedule.
4: Exactly.
5: With Artemis, yeah.
4: More to come on that, and you can read about it at the Conversation website. This is Space Nuts, Andrew Dunkley with Professor Fred Watson.
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4: Now, our next story, Fred, has a lot of moving parts as well. Nothing explosive, but we're talking, what, primordial black holes and gravitational microlensing? Is that what it's about?
5: Yes, it's certainly the gravitational microlensing. What it means for primordial black holes remains to be seen, but it's a good opportunity to talk about it and talk about the latest research on this. So what's the story? On the night of the 18th of December 2019, there was a microlensing event observed with a star in the Large Magellanic Cloud, the nearest of our sort of large-ish galactic neighbours, the satellite galaxy of our Milky Way, 165,000 light years away as the crow flies, as far as I remember. So what's a microlensing event? Well, something passes in front of a star. You can't actually see the something because it's too faint. You can see the light of the star. And you might think there's something passing in front of a star, it would dim the light of the star. But actually, if the geometry is right, in other words, if the something that passes between you and the star is far enough away from the star, you get the opposite effect. The distortion of the space around the invisible object actually acts as a magnifying glass.
4: Oh.
5: And so you get a brightening of the light of the distant star. And this is a phenomenon known as gravitational microlensing. It's well established, well observed. There's a team in New Zealand which is very, very adept at these microlensing observations. What we see when that happens is a rise in the brightness of the star and then a fall in the brightness of the background star, which we call a light curve. It's the way the light changes over time. You can plot it out as a graph. And it's got a very characteristic shape. It's a bit like a rather elongated volcano. It's got a steady rise to a peak and then a rapid fall that falls away, very like the flanks of a volcano. So that's the sort of shape. So this was the event that was observed on the 18th of December. Can't remember which telescope it was used. But we have a group of Australians who are directly involved with this. So the question is, what was the object that passed in front of the star?
4: Let me guess. Maybe a primordial black hole.
5: Well, that's the perhaps the most provocative explanation. They've given it a name, this thing. They've called it Phoebe, which is, I think, a lovely name, actually.
4: Yes.
5: The issue is, it is kind of too small to be anything normal, if I can put it that way.
4: Right.
5: So what are the possibilities? One is what we sometimes call a rogue planet or an orphan planet, better known perhaps as a free-floating planet. In other words, a planetary-sized object, maybe something that's been ejected from its solar system or something that never gained enough mass to become a star. And it's just sort of wandering through the galaxy. We know there are many of these things. So that could be one of the explanations for it. But the issue is this thing has basically got a very, very small mass. It's only about three times the mass of the moon. And that's kind of small for a planet. So it suggests it's an object that is, you know, not a dwarf planet or, a rogue planet or an orphan planet. And it points towards this much more exotic notion of a primordial black hole, which you've kind of, you know, you've already flagged. And that's where it gets really exciting. So primordial black holes, we've talked about them before. They were predicted by Stephen Hawking. They were predicted by him to have been a byproduct of the Big Bang. In other words, these are things that don't form from collapsing stars like the stellar mass black holes that we see, but from, fluctuations in the density in the first few milliseconds after the Big Bang, the density of that hot medium. In other words, you know, if you could get these little spots that collapse instantaneously to become a black hole, what you'll produce in the Big Bang is not just time and space, but you litter it with these primordial black holes. And I think it's from Hawking's work that we assume that they can be any size you like. They can be, you know, perhaps supermassive black holes, which we know are at the centres of galaxies, or smaller than stellar mass black holes. And so by a stellar mass black hole, we mean one that has a mass of about, not too different from a star, in fact, typically about five times the mass of the Sun. And they are thought to have been caused by a star exploding at the end of its life. The core collapses. Nothing will stop the collapse and it goes into becoming a black hole. But for a star to behave like that, it's got to be massive. It's got to be at least, well, 5 to 10 times the mass of the Sun. So that does not account for things that are three times the mass of the Moon. But if you can have, primordial black holes of any mass, then that makes Phoebe a very distinct candidate for a primordial black hole. I might mention that the researchers who've done this work are at Swinburne University in Melbourne, a university very active in its studies of actually most phenomena to do with our galaxy. They've got some extremely talented scientists there, some of whom I know quite well. It's definitely a microlensing event. Something has caused this phenomenon. The question is, what is it? So let me segue, if I may, to one of the talks at the conference that I was at in Germany, given by people who are, well, in this case, it was a black hole specialist. And he was saying that the evidence for primordial black holes is growing. And this is just one more example of it, the example of Phoebe here. But he also said he thought this was the next big thing in black hole science to actually determine the reality of primordial black holes, whether they are there or whether they're just a wild prediction of Professor Hawking. He made the comment that it was his belief that the next Nobel Prize in astronomy or physics, as is the way it goes, would be the discovery of a primordial black hole. In other words, finding absolutely rock-solid evidence that primordial black holes exist. Now, Phoebe is not that rock-solid evidence because we've got multiple...
4: theories.
5: Multiple theories. It could even be, a lost satellite of a planet that's been chucked out of its solar system. Mm. So it could be an object like the Moon or Mercury or something like that. But that seems unlikely. The primordial mass black hole idea, I think, is much more interesting. It's one that I'm sure will be looked at in detail. The problem with these gravitational microlensing events, Andrew, is you only get one shot at it. You never see the object again. So Phoebe's basically never going to be seen again. All we've seen is the effect of it passing in front of a star.
4: Yeah.
5: What we've got to look for is other similar phenomena, or something that is unequivocally a black hole but has a mass less than the Sun. And we did talk about a candidate object before we both went on our various sojourns. We did talk about an object like that. I'd need to look it up to find out what it was. But if we can nail one of these things and say that is definitely what it is. In fact, the object we talked about was the result of, a collision that was measured with gravitational waves. So all this is perhaps pointing to the idea of primordial mass black holes. Somebody will nail it before too long and they'll probably get the Nobel Prize.
4: Well, I suppose we shouldn't be surprised, because in the past we've had theories about things existing and voila, suddenly we find an exoplanet, and now we've found thousands and thousands of them. So it stands to reason that this is just another progression in that regard, where the evidence is stacking up. We haven't confirmed one yet, but it sounds like it's going to happen.
5: Yeah, I think that's right. I think we're on the track of... a whole new regime of physics. And of course, primordial black holes are one potential candidate for dark matter, which was ruled out in the 1990s, maybe prematurely. It was ruled out because we didn't see a whole lot of these microlensing events, which you'd expect to see if there was a lot of primordial mass black holes. Maybe it's just that we weren't looking hard enough that we missed them.
4: Maybe. I never look hard enough for anything.
5: No. Well, that's because you're a male. Yeah, you're a bloke. And we don't. We look at something and we just don't see it.
4: No. Which is, not real good for human history, because weren't we the hunters? Like, we were supposed to be able to see stuff.
5: Quite so.
4: It's a really fascinating story, and I venture to say there'll be more on this in the not-too-distant future, but you can read about it, a great article about it on the universetoday.com website. 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
4: A final story, Fred, intrigues me for one very good reason. It's one of the pet topics of our audience. We get a lot of questions about dark energy, but this story ponders the question, did we actually invent dark energy for nothing? Why are they suggesting that?
5: It's all mathematics. And I'd like just to refer listeners and viewers at the outset to a very nice article on this from our much admired Universe Today website. That's kind of an old friend of Space Nuts. Mm. An article written by Mark Thompson, which really very eloquently puts this story into perspective. And I'm going to quote Mark. I hope he won't mind me doing that. Because he introduces this

0: California Davis uses to describe our best model of the universe, and it's a deeply uncomfortable one. And so I think the way this story evolves is that, yes, we've for 30 years, almost 30 years, it's 1998 when the accelerated expansion of the universe was discovered.
1: Yep.
0: By my colleague Brian Schmidt and his actually competitors over the Pacific, Saul Perlmutter and his team. They jointly won the Nobel Prize in 2011 for that discovery that the expansion of the universe is accelerating. And so the issue was to try and explain that, and that's why dark energy was introduced as a concept, an invisible outward pressure that is part of space, just pushes space and everything in it apart. And so that's where we get our idea of dark energy from. But this mathematician, Blake Temple, has said, OK, maybe we're taking too simplistic a view of all this. I think it's a group of mathematicians led by Dr. Temple. They've got a paper in the Proceedings of the Royal Society. You don't get papers in there if they're rubbish. So
1: no.
0: There's something to think about there. And they've actually mathematically demonstrated that our model of the expansion of the universe with dark energy in it is unstable. It's something that can't survive. And that's almost means that you can rule it out in the world of physics. If you've got a solution that's unstable, then it shouldn't happen. And so Dr. Temple and his associates are proposing is that we've got it wrong, and that the model of the universe that we have, which assumes that matter is basically spread throughout the universe, you know, that the universe is isotropic, it's the same in all directions, is suggesting that that is also unstable, and that really we have to take into account the fact that the universe isn't the same everywhere. I can't really go in deeply to the mathematics because I've actually looked at the original paper, and so I haven't followed the mathematical steps in the process. And between you and me, Andrew, I probably couldn't anyway, even if I looked at the paper. I do remember what some of the equations that govern this sort of thing look like, and I do remember the emotional response that my psyche gets to them. But basically, what they're saying is that that accelerated expansion is actually part of what Einstein suggested in the first place, without the need to invoke dark energy.
1: Mm.
0: I'm simplifying, I guess, what Mark, the author of this article, has written. But the bottom line is that our view of the universe on its largest scale is probably naive. It's probably we've perhaps oversimplified it, and as a result of that, we've come out with the wrong answer. I might just
1: that's a really big call, though, isn't it?
0: It's a huge call, absolutely huge call. I let me just wind up with the last paragraph that
1: I was just looking at that myself,
0: because that's that Mark Thompson's written. I think it really sums it up. Dark energy has never felt entirely comfortable to many scientists. Einstein himself introduced something very like it, which he called his cosmological constant, and then subsequently called it his biggest blunder. It was quietly resurrected in the 1990s when the data demanded it. That's when the accelerated expansion was discovered. Now the mathematics might be telling us it was never needed in the first

0: place. The universe, it turns out, may be stranger and simpler than we thought, only both at the same time. It's a great article.
1: Yeah.
0: I encourage all our listeners to have a look at it.
1: Yes, it's at the universetoday.com website, or you can read the paper at the Proceedings of the Royal Society. But I dare say we haven't heard the last of this. What if we have got it wrong? What if dark energy is a furphy? That's the big question. But they seem to be erring towards the probability that it is in fact a furphy.
0: That's right. I suspect that this theory, if you eliminate the need for dark energy, you might well eliminate the need for dark matter as well. Or it might turn out to be primordial black holes. Look, we've covered two potential solutions to the dark matter problem in this episode. Nobody can accuse us of not addressing the big questions, Andrew.
1: Absolutely. We just don't give them the big answers.
0: We don't give them the answers. No, that's right.
1: Leave that to somebody else.
0: It's because we don't know.
1: No, we don't. But yeah. Fascinating story. A couple of fascinating stories. That brings us to the end. Fred, thank you very much.
0: It's a pleasure, Andrew. Always good to have a chat and bring to the forefront exactly what's happening in the deep depths of the universe.
1: Indeed, and good to have you back too.
0: Thank you.
1: Professor Fred Watson, astronomer at large. 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You can click on the AMA link at the top and ask us anything. Or ask anybody anything, really, but or make comments. You can sign up for the Astronomy Daily feed. You can become a supporter if you so desire. And don't forget to leave reviews at your favourite podcasting platform. Wherever you listen to us, reviews are really useful, unless they're bad. But then again, there are some people who like bad because they want to see what all the fuss is about. But don't do it unless you want to. I'm not going to tell you what to do. But anyway, that's it. And thanks to Hugh in the studio, who couldn't be with us today because he's a furphy. And from me, Andrew Dunkley, thanks for your company on this edition. We'll catch you on the next episode of Space Nuts. Bye-bye.
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0: Hello and welcome to The Wire Weekly, with the best stories of the week from the daily episodes of The Wire. I'm Amina Shakur, coming to you from Sin in Melbourne, Victoria. Thanks for being with us today. We're on air across Australia thanks to the Community Radio Network. And today on the show,
1: in Smith's case, they argued that there is actually no definition, so what defines an assisted reproductive technology, and they argued that egg freezing falls outside of this. The court disagreed with this.
0: A Queenslander prisoner was denied the right to freeze their eggs.
2: Obviously, we get good crowds in the MLS every week, but, you know, you get to the stadium, there's already thousands of people outside the stadium waiting for him, I guess, and then you walk out and the stadium's fully packed and like double the crowd that we would usually get. So yeah, it's been really cool and some unbelievable experiences that I don't think I would have been able to get.
0: We speak to Socceroo Kai Trewin about his time in Melbourne City and Australia's highly anticipated match against the US.
3: There are a lot of people out there who want to participate in sport, who are living with disability, but there are so many barriers that prevent them from being able to do so.
0: And later today, new data shows the limited inclusive sports opportunities prevent disabled Australians from participating in sports. We'll have this and more for you over the next half hour.

0: In Queensland, a 33-year-old woman in prison was denied the right to freeze her eggs. She'll be around 40 years old upon her release, making her chances of choosing to have a biological child much slimmer. The Wire's Ruby Perriman spoke with Dr. Molly Johnston from Monash University's Bioethics Centre about whether this outcome is fair.
1: So Rachel Smith is a current prisoner in a Queensland jail who is serving a 10-year sentence for drug trafficking. She was 33 years old when she first applied to freeze her eggs, and she applied at three courts. She applied at the Queensland Corrective Services, the Brisbane Supreme Court, and the Court of Appeal, and each of her applications failed.
2: What are the arguments for and against women like Rachel accessing reproductive technology while they're in prison?
1: In this Queensland case, the reason that her request was denied is because Queensland prisoners are prohibited from accessing assisted reproductive technology, so such as IVF, under the Corrective Services Act of 2006. In Smith's case, they argued that there is actually no definition, so what defines an assisted reproductive technology, and they argued that egg freezing falls outside of this. The court disagreed with this and instead said the processes that are involved in freezing eggs, so that is extracting, freezing and storing, do fall under this kind of broad understanding of what is an assisted reproductive technology and therefore is prohibited to prisoners. The other reason they stated that this wouldn't be available is because they argued that just a blanket ban on accessing any form of assisted reproductive technology is a way to treat all prisoners equally and also to prevent correctional officers having to make valued judgments over who should become a parent. That is the kind of context for this particular case. However, there are other cases that have happened around Australia where prisoners have requested access to assisted reproduction, and these have actually been granted. So, for example, there have been two cases in Victoria where female prisoners have requested access to IVF, and they've argued on the grounds of their age that by the time that they are released from prison, they will have suffered a significant loss to their fertility and their chances of success are going to be quite low. These cases in Victoria, the prisoners were actually entitled to and granted access to assisted reproductive technology because the courts argued and agreed that this is a legitimate medical treatment and a human right necessary for the preservation of health. If someone is incarcerated in Queensland versus Victoria, that shouldn't matter their geographical location if we agree that access to healthcare is a human right.
2: Your article in The Conversation makes the argument that denying egg freezing in prison goes beyond the purpose of criminal punishment. Can you please explain why that is?
1: Yeah, so in Australia, we recognise there are kind of four broad purposes of criminal incarceration. So this is deterrence, so, you know, trying to prevent other people from committing similar crimes or doing similar actions. There's rehabilitation, there's community protection, and there's also punishment. Retribution, so essentially saying, you know, there needs to be an additional punishment, an eye for an eye, so to speak, is not included in that list. And no court has ever prescribed the loss of reproductive capacity as a sentencing objective. Therefore, denying someone access to egg freezing could be denying someone the chance of having children after they've served their sentence. You know, by allowing this policy, what we're doing is essentially imposing infertility, and this is not a goal of criminal punishment.
2: Mm-hmm. Some people may believe that being in prison should strip women of their right to decide to have a biological child later in life. What would you say to those people?
1: I think we need to think carefully about what is the purpose of criminal punishment and what do we think about people who have served their time. So in general, it's accepted that when people are incarcerated, they do lose fundamental liberties and rights, and possibly reproductive freedoms could be argued to fall within this category. But we also accept that once someone has served their time, they are entitled to be returned with most of their freedoms and their rights. And this includes reproductive freedoms. So if we look at the case between men and women, we don't then impose infertility on people after they've served their time. Like, you know, if someone is able to reproduce after being in prison, we don't prevent them from doing that. We don't enact any form sterilization on people just because they've previously committed a crime. But in this case, we have a clear difference between how men and women are able to reproduce following serving their time because of the implications that age has on fertility and reproductive capacity. I think that we need to be mindful of that there is a difference between the restrictions that apply when someone is in prison versus the harms that persist beyond it.
0: That was Dr. Molly Johnston from Monash University's Bioethics Centre speaking to Ruby Perryman. The largest men's football World Cup has kicked off in US, Canada and Mexico, with 48 nations set to hit the ground running across the expanded tournament. Opening ceremonies will be held in all three host nations, highlighting their distinct cultural identities and diversities of this year's competition. Socceroo Kai Truan reflects on his soccer journey since his move from playing with Melbourne City to New York City, ahead of Australia's highly anticipated match against US. The Wire's Sam Watson with the story.
3: To be honest, it happened really quick. I just got a message from my agent one day. I was just had got to training in Melbourne and he said to me, like, there's a bit of interest. And obviously I was pretty excited. And then within a week, everything was agreed upon and all the fees were done. And to be honest, the fee with Melbourne and New York, that had already been agreed before I had found out about anything, which sounds a bit crazy, but that's just, I guess, how it is in football.
4: I read another article when you were kind of saying it'd be cool to see all these players in the flesh, and now, like, yeah, you're playing against Lionel Messi. Yeah. How can you kind of comprehend a moment like that?
3: It was so surreal. Like, the first 5-10 minutes of that game, I was pretty starstruck. You walk out and you shake his hand and it's just like, oh, wow, you're actually playing against this guy who's just an absolute freak, like, greatest player of all time. Obviously, we get good crowds in the MLS every week, but, you know, you get to the stadium, there's already thousands of people outside the stadium waiting for him, I guess. And then you walk out and the stadium's fully packed and, like, double the crowd that we would usually get. So, yeah, it's been really cool and some unbelievable experiences that I don't think I would have been able to get in Australia.
4: And another big name was Wilfried Zaha. And I've watched the clip of you guys going out a little bit as you walk off the pitch. Yeah. What was happening in that moment?
3: That was when we were walking in for halftime, and there was a little bit of a moment just before he, like, sort of swung out at me and I fell down a bit soft and he wasn't real happy about it. And I was trying not to say anything, just get in. And then, yeah, he was a bit emotional and followed me. And he's known a bit over here for being quite emotional.
4: It's just crazy to say, because a year ago you're playing, like, in Australia, and a year later you're fighting with Wilfried Zaha, like, walking up. How have you found, like, obviously New York, the city, is so well known. It's in all the movies and everything. So how have you found living in New York?
3: Where I live is, it's in Jersey, so it's right on the water across from New York. We'll usually get the bus in or get the train in on my days off, and it is amazing. And you feel like you can't get anywhere near seeing everything in one day, but there hasn't been a place that I haven't enjoyed. Like, if it was eating somewhere or something different I wanted to see that day, it's always been pretty cool. And the different people and things like that you see in there as well, it's pretty interesting. But no, I'm loving it, man. And it's been really good for me, to be honest.
4: And what's it like living in America as well? Obviously, an interesting time, like, politically in America. They're shaping up World Cup. So have you found the move to, like, that country particularly, do you reckon?
3: In a lot of ways, it's not the same as Australia, but it obviously helps that everyone speaks English and a lot of the culture is quite similar. The politics stuff, they don't really speak about it too much in the change room and that, which is interesting. Like, I thought they might talk about it more, but they sort of stay away from that. And so mainly the stuff I hear is whatever's on the news that day. But yeah, living over here is just, like, a lot of different cultures, and all the cities you go to, they're all, like, really different too, which is interesting.
4: And can you kind of get a sense of the vibe in the city ahead of the World Cup particularly? Like, does it do you kind of feel that, I guess, in the streets and that type of thing?
3: Yeah, for sure. Especially with a few away games we've been to, the stadiums, all the billboards have got the World Cup signs on them. You know, you're doing interviews all the time about the World Cup. It's going to be massive for America and the soccer over here as well. It's going to be huge for the whole country, I think.
4: Even, I guess, the people that don't watch football, does it feel like they're kind of going to get into it as well?
3: Yeah, for sure. I think they're very supportive of any national team sport that they can support over here. Obviously, we have Matt Freese, he's our goalkeeper at New York. He's looks like he'll be the number one keeper for the US national team, and he's doing ads and everyone's getting around him. And yeah, for his sake, I hope he does well. But obviously, being in the same group as us, I hope that we're able to both do well and hopefully both get out of the group.
0: That was Socceroo Kai Truan speaking with The Wire's Sam Watson. It was a cold June day in 1996 under the clock hands of Flinders Street Station. Social enterprise The Big Issue launched its first edition in Australia. It was started by a group of Melbourne citizens who banded together to address the city's rapid rise in homelessness and disadvantage. For the past 30 years, its vendors have become a familiar feature on city streets across the country, with many turning their lives around by selling the magazine. The Wire's Emma Watsky spoke with Big Issue vendor Chris Horsfall to hear more on his experience when he began 8 years ago.
5: I was living in Canberra at the time, and I went up to the Canberra office. They gave me all the stuff I would need to sell, and the first day I sold 10 magazines, which for me was empowering. It means I had independence, meaning, and I had a job.
1: And so beyond that first day, what sense of meaning has working for The Big Issue brought to your life?
5: I've gotten jobs outside of Big Issue because of the work I do as a vendor. In one case, I work for Yarra Trams and V-Line here in Melbourne, doing disability advocacy, helping make their networks more accessible for people like myself who are blind / low vision. I also work as a lived experience speaker in The Big Issue classrooms because I was more than happy to share my story when I did my vendor profile. My inspiration for the future, I hope just to keep selling magazines and keep doing what I do to make the world a better place.
1: What's it been like sharing the magazine with people across the city from all walks of life, and how has that connected you to the community?
5: It's been inspiring in a lot of ways, especially the last 3 years where I've been working at Southern Cross Station. I've met different people. A lot of people understand what we do and why we do it. In general, sharing my story and my lived experience has been so inspiring for myself.
1: And do you have a significant memory or a favourite story?
5: One of the more memorable ones was being able to sell alongside the AusPost CEO for one of our fundraising sessions. It was inspiring to be able to have a big CEO understand what we do and the impact it does to us and help us make money so we can better support our vendors, better support all the programs we run here.
1: Your father was also a vendor. And what is it like to have that intergenerational connection to this?
5: He only started about a year before me. Total, we've got in combined 17 years. That is still, for me, working in some ways alongside my father. And again, we're a whole big family from editorial right down to the vendors.
1: I understand you come from a lived experience of homelessness.
5: Yes.
1: Why do you think that it's important that a publication like this continues to raise awareness around underrepresented issues like homelessness and, I guess, maintain visibility on the people behind them?
5: From the last census, there's about approximately 122,000 people homeless each night in Australia. It can happen to anyone. A lot of the time, it's not a fault of their own. To give a voice to people that may not even have the chance to tell their stories. And I'm lucky enough I get to do that on a daily basis.
1: Editor of the magazine, Jen Vook, reflected on the 30-year journey of the Social Enterprise Project.
6: It's an incredible honour to be in these shoes. I actually do remember when The Big Issue was launched in June 1996. It was a cold Melbourne winter's day. But what warmed me back then was the fact that not only was it about really putting the spotlight on important issues and giving a platform to young writers. The origins of the magazine, that it basically wouldn't have been around if not for homelessness and poverty and wanting to be part of the solution.
1: How has it evolved over the years to support its vendors and add a face to the stories of the marginalised?
6: In all the time it's been around, asked the most important question, and that is why? Why is there homelessness and poverty and marginalisation? The second most important question is, what can we do about it? It basically looks for the problem and then tries to apply what our basis is, a work-based solution, and it's a low to no barrier approach to getting a job. So another program that we had was a direct response to a problem that our CEO, Stephen Pearson, saw. Was we had a number of women coming to us saying, I'm actually escaping family violence. I can't stand on a street corner. It's not safe for me. Stephen came up with a solution, and it's our women's workforce. And our women's workforce is a subscription procurement program. We've also got our lived experience classroom speaker program, And later this year, we'll be welcoming our 250,000th students inside our classroom. So these programs are designed to challenge the preconceptions of what mainly secondary students, but some primary as well, about what it is to be homeless.
7: You talked about specific initiatives for women. What is that sense of community brought to their lives, if you can offer a little insight there?
6: I'm just thinking about a particular woman when I say this, and certainly I've sat down and listened to her story. Her name is Skye. Prior to coming to The Big Issue and being part of the women's workforce, Skye had very little agency. She felt disempowered, devalued, and she felt alone. So what she feels now is the absolute polar opposite of all that.
7: What would be your message for people that might have seen a vendor on the street but haven't actually engaged in the publication, especially being that physical copy as well?
6: Well, first I'd say our vendors don't bite. Please just say hello. We have put our heart and soul, and so have our vendors, into this issue.
7: What else are you doing to celebrate the 30-year anniversary?
6: Next Tuesday on the 16th, which is actually our birthday, where it all began, under the clocks at Flint Street Station, we'll be assembling there and we'll be singing happy birthday and eating cupcakes and hoping that the community and our readers come and join us and make it a really good day for our vendors.
0: That was editor of The Big Issue, Jen Vuk, speaking with The Wire's Taylor Visick. A group of high school students are protesting against the Sunshine Coast Council around the use of AI. The school strike for the AI group plans to constantly rally against the issue, with more protests potentially rolling out each month. It comes as a new data centre is set to be built in the Sunshine Coast with little to no community consultation. The Wire's Jan Figaro-Holt spoke with organiser and Chancellor State College student Ruby Dyers for more.
8: I'm here striking today for AI regulation.
9: What sort of regulation are you striking for today?
8: Well, we have seen, like, unrestricted use in schools and in the general sense. We want this. We know this can lead to cognitive decline due to cognitive offloading, and we want to see use restrictions. We also have seen it being used to generate CSAM, or child sexual assault material, and there's not really any policies being done to prevent that. Our governments aren't really doing anything to prevent that either. We're also seeing a lot of environmental damage with these data centers being built. They're using a lot of water, they're releasing a lot of carbon dioxide, and they're using a lot of energy, and we're wanting to see more regulations put in place to prevent these issues.
9: And what types of AI regulations are you hoping for in regards to the end goal and end result?
8: Well, we would definitely like to see a complete restriction or probably ban in schools until we know the actual effect, like until a lot of people are aware of the effect AI can have and the long-term the effect it can have. And until we can prevent these kind of effects, we want to see that completely out of our schools. We want to see public consultant, like we want to see an informed public when our governments and our leaders are building these data centres. We want to see them consulting the public, and then I guess whether or not the public is okay with these centres being built right next to their homes when they're generating significant amounts of pollution, noise and light pollution as well. So we want to see more of the government working with the public on this issue.
9: And with regards to data centres, the Sunshine Coast already has SC1 in built by NextDC, and they're planning to build a second data centre, SC2. What are your thoughts on that second data centre?
8: It is right along our coast. It is right next to a lot of where a lot of people live, and it is going to have a major impact. And there was no public consultant with this. There was, like, nobody is really informed that this was happening either. And so we are going to be fighting to get the construction of that stopped altogether.
9: And as a student, what are your general thoughts on AI and the technology? And have you seen it affect anyone in a either negative or positive way?
8: I've definitely seen it affect a lot of people in a very negative way. A lot of students at my school have been using it and have been using it for a long time, and they have become very dependent on it for things such as research, for generating their ideas, their artworks, and even some students use it completely to do so many of their assignments, and they just, like, reword it. And it is really disconcerting to see so many people at our school. It's like, in my school this is happening, and I've talked to a lot of people in their schools this is happening. A significant portion of the students use this these models to generate so much of their assignments and their works. And it is really concerning because they're not using their cognitive abilities at all. And they're not developing their cognitive abilities either.
0: That was organizer and Chancellor State College student Ruby Dyer speaking with The Wire's Jan Figaro-Holt. New data from the Australian Sports Commission found out 75% of Australians with a disability want to be involved in sport-related activities. However, only 14% can make it happen. Cost and limited inclusive opportunities are some of the reasons the numbers are not increasing. An organisation in Brisbane provided accessible programs for rehab and a space for inclusive sports. The Wire's Azucena Carrasco spoke with Chief Operating Officer from Sporting Wheelies, Dane Cross, to find out more.
10: Sporting Wheelies, as the name would suggest, is at its heart a sporting organisation for people with disability. Mm-hmm. So basically we provide sporting opportunities for people with disability to participate in adaptive sport, allied health, as well as other opportunities such as advocacy work, employment through our schools program, and basically social connection.
11: Mm-hmm. That's very important, right?
10: Absolutely. We do know that people with disability are often more isolated and suffer from those mental there's poor mental well-being, mm-hmm. I guess, elements that come with being socially isolated.
11: Yes, and we have actually accessed some data from the Australian Sport Commission, and it is showing that only 14% of Australians with a disability participate in sports-related activities each week. And my question is, are you surprised about these numbers, or how do you interpret these numbers?
10: Look, it's not that surprising to me in the sense that there are a lot of people out there who want to participate in sport, who are living with disability, but there are so many barriers that prevent them from being able to do so. Things like having access to the appropriate sporting facilities themselves. There's other barriers such as cost or access to adaptive equipment or access to trained and welcoming coaches who are able to bring them into their sporting facility or sporting program and make them feel part of it.
11: Mm-hmm. What are then some of the main challenges that Australians with a disability face when practicing sports-related activities? You have mentioned some of them are the accessibility and able to afford it. Do they actually need like a companion person, or are they fully independent? Do they need to be fully independent?
10: They don't need to be fully independent. No, look, it comes down to the sport itself and the coach and the officials who are running that sport and how welcoming they can be and how well they can adapt the environment to enable that person to participate. Mm-hmm. We do know that, you know, disability exists on a spectrum, and so, you know, there are people living with significant and severe impairments, and there are people at the other end where their impairments might be mild or even hidden. So what we know is that the more welcoming a venue can be or a program can be, the more it opens the doors to people's participation.
11: Mm-hmm. And I understand that you launched a Parasports Clubhouse. If you can tell us a bit more about it, then how can the community get involved with this project and also to support Sporting Wheelies?
10: Yeah, absolutely. So our Parasports Clubhouse is basically the home of parasport at a grassroots level for Queenslanders. We exist here at the moment, operating out of Milton in Brisbane. But look, we have a statewide remit, and we'd love to provide programs and opportunities across the state for people with disability looking to get involved in sport. But, you know, doing that requires resources. It doesn't come cheap. We put a lot of effort into training our staff and providing adaptive equipment for our participants. So it's at this tax time, we are asking for donations to mm-hmm. our charitable purpose, and that is to provide sport for people with disability. And to do so, look, jump on our website, which is sportingwheelies.org.au, and follow the prompts to making a donation, if at all possible.
0: That was Dane Cross from the Sporting Wheelies, speaking with The Wire's Zacina Carrasco.
12: 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The Wire Weekly acknowledges the traditional custodians of the Wurundjeri people of the Kulin Nations, where the program has been produced. And we pay our respects to Aboriginal elders past, present and emerging. Today, The Wire Weekly is brought to you by SYN in Melbourne, Victoria. I'm Amina Shakur. Thanks so much for your company, and we'll see you next time with many more stories on The Wire Weekly.

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0: National Radio News.
1: Good morning, I'm Shannon Kirkwood. Western Australian authorities will receive results today which will confirm if a second bird is a victim of the deadly H5 bird flu. Australia's first case of avian influenza was confirmed on WA's south coast on the weekend. There are reports of at least 16 dead animals between Perth and the Cape Legrand area. The state government says it is very concerned for native wildlife and the livestock industries and is taking efforts to protect wildlife. Other states are now on alert. Iran says peace talks are on hold after the US president threatened to attack Iran over its support for its proxy Hezbollah in Lebanon. Fighting between Israel and Hezbollah has continued despite last week's signing of an MOU between the US and Iran. US Vice President J.D. Vance is with Special Envoys Steve Witkoff and Jared Kushner for initial talks in Switzerland between the US, Iran, Pakistan and Qatar. Earlier, the Vice President expressed the desire to turn over a new leaf with Iranians.
2: If your leadership is willing to give up being a driver of regional instability, if they are willing to give up nuclear weapons ambitions for the long term, then the United States is willing to fundamentally transform our relationship with that country.
1: It's understood the first round of talks have now concluded. Experts say ambulance ramping has reached its most dangerous levels in years. As Alyssa Delfs reports, the Australian Medical Association is calling on the government to tackle the issue head on.
3: The latest ambulance ramping report card has uncovered record demand, worsening handover delays and a system struggling to keep pace. More than 2.4 million Australians arrived at emergency departments by ambulance in 2024-25. But AMA President Dr. Danielle McMullen says the findings paint a stark picture, with reports of people dying while waiting for an ambulance or while ramped outside hospitals. Dr. McMullen says reforms must be implemented to expand hospital capacity, improve patient flow and invest in the health workforce.
1: Australia has a strong hand, according to a new report, but risks falling behind. The Committee for Economic Development for Australia has released its State of the Nation report. The public policy think tank says the nation's long-term economic performance is weakening across several key measures, and what's required is more ambitious reforms to lift business investment, innovation and economy dynamism. A heatwave is pushing the temperature towards record levels in parts of France. Red heatwave alerts are in place around half of the country, including western and central areas. Temperatures are forecast to match historic highs today, with potential restrictions on rail services, schools and businesses. Bordeaux vineyard owner David Latossi spoke to France 24 about changes to his operations.
4: If the temperature climbs above 30 degrees in the afternoon and the nights are often warm, we switch to a summer schedule. In other words, instead of sticking to 8 a.m. to midday and 2 p.m. to 6 p.m, we adapt and work from 6:30 in the morning until 2:30 in the afternoon at the latest.
1: And just two mourners have attended the funeral of one of Britain's best known artists, David Hockney. His publicist has confirmed Mr. Hockney had asked just his partner and great nephew to be in attendance at his funeral. A series of memorials are planned in London next year, as well as in Los Angeles and Paris. To sport now in the NRL, the Roosters have moved back into the top four after yesterday's 27-8 win over the Sharks, while the Raiders suffered their 10th loss of the season, beaten by the Melbourne Storm 42 points to 20. And Serena Williams has accepted the final wildcard in this year's women's singles at Wimbledon. The 44-year-old recently returned in doubles after nearly 4 years away from professional tennis. While there'll be a handful of Australians competing in the qualifiers for the Grand Slam today.
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6: To see our breakfast broadcasts on Gadigal land, in a sense we acknowledge the traditional owners of the land upon which we meet, that of the Gadigal people. We pay respects to elders past and present, acknowledging that sovereignty was never ceded, always was, always will be. G'day mates. To see our breakfast, Danny Chifley here with you once again at the brand new time of 7 a.m. Reflecting a new era of the program. A program that is older, wiser, maybe not as flexible as it used to be, but still happy to give it a go. Maybe a little bit too happy to give it a go, as the case may be. Shout-outs to the wonderful Tatiana, a listener of the 2SER Breakfast program, whomst I met in the wild over the weekend. Well, they did acknowledge they were a listener. They didn't give too much of a glowing endorsement of the show outside of that, which is completely understandable, of course. They did say, I didn't think you'd look like that. And you're right. That's what makes 2SER Breakfast the stealthiest show on the radio. It'll be a mostly sunny day today. There might be a little bit of rain. A fair bit happening on the traffic at the moment. Old Windsor Road approaching Gibbon Road in Seven Hills. We get a crash there. One of two southbound lines is closed. The Concord Road on-ramp to the M4 motorway in Concord. That is one to look out for. And Joseph Street at Main Avenue in Lidcombe. We had a breakdown there. One of three northbound lanes is closed. It's a new era. It's a new day. It's a new time. Who knows what could be in store for us all today? Well, let's find out together, shall we? Arm in arm. Clear eyes, full hearts. And so on. Here's Pavement to get us started. With a brand new time at 7 o'clock on 2SER Breakfast. This was called Grounded. 0468 44 1073. Get in touch. Let's go.

This is Mind Control with Evan Shapiro. Short reflections and simple practices to help you reset your nervous system, steady your attention, and meet your day with a little more clarity. Today's reset is quieter. We're going to look at how kindness can be a reset. Take a long breath in through the nose and out through the nose, and just let the breath settle to a normal rhythm. Bring the mind to something kind you did recently. It doesn't need to be significant. Maybe you listened to somebody when they most needed it. Maybe you checked in on someone. Maybe you just made them a cup of tea. Or maybe the kindness was just for you. A rest you allowed yourself. A small act of care. Just let one moment come to mind. Take a slow breath in through the nose and a longer breath out. Again, in through the nose, and just allowing this feeling to stay with you. Don't analyze it. Don't try and quantify it. Just let the feeling of kindness be there. Notice how it feels in your body. Warm, perhaps. Allow the feeling to grow gently from the center of your chest. This is what kindness feels like from inside. And you already carry this. It's already yours. Today, let yourself rest in it. Whenever you need it, take a longer breath in through the nose. Remember the kindness. And let it stay. This is Mind Control with Evan Shapiro. Shoulders down, longer breath out. Let yourself feel the good you've already done.

0: Gabriel Pulso there from a new album, Ad Maraviglia, out last week. It was a vibrant, groove-driven journey through Mediterranean soul, tropical rhythms, cosmic textures and live band energy. Be Water, my friend, the name of that one. I thought that was a rather appropriate song to play after catching up with our very good friend Evan Shapiro for this week's edition of Mind Control. You're on 2SER Breakfast. It's 7:15. I don't know if you know, but there's a lot happening in the world of sport at the moment. And no better person to discuss it than our good friend Will. G'day, Will. How are you going, mate?
1: I'm going good, Danny. How was your weekend?
0: It was not too bad at all, thank you very much. And for all you league fans out there, we know you're out there. We're back with the Fast Four.
1: Yes, indeed. And, of course, we have to start with State of Origin.
0: All right. Did you know that was free real estate in New South Wales Defence?
1: I didn't know.
0: Queensland Maroons defeat the Blues. Oh, this is eye-watering and shocking. 44-24 to level the series 1-1.
1: I didn't know there was free real estate there either. Maybe the price will be driven up on that as well. Mm-hmm. This is a poorly coached and poorly structured New South Wales Blues side. Almost every try the Blues have gotten this series has come from some kind of flashpoint. Yes, it's 10 times more difficult to score tries out of structure in Origin, especially when you're facing a defense made up of the best of the best. But when you have the kind of opportunities the Blues had with Cameron Munster off the field, you need to take advantage, and they didn't in the back end of the first half. And of course, Queensland came into the second half red hot. The defensive intensity New South Wales had in the first half performed a disappearing act in the second, and the errors continued to persist. Why Laurie Daly still insists on playing Isaiah Yeo at lock instead of shifting Yeo to 10 and having Cameron Murray play lock is beyond me. Why was Hamole Olakau'atu dropped after a strong game one? Beyond me. Why was Ethan Strange brought on to play in the front row for almost 10 minutes? Beyond me. I seriously don't see this team, the way it's structured and coached, winning the decider.
0: Well, say what you want about Laurie Daly. He was certainly an innovator there in regards to the mullet. One of the first ever mulleted rugby league players back in the day. The Knights, though, and second of the Fast Four, the Knights team, the Defiant Dragons. Newcastle Knights defeating St. George Illawarra 22-20.
1: I don't think I've seen a Dragons lost more 20-25 coded this season than this previous one. Yeah. They scored four tries and still found a way to lose. How, you ask? Valentine Holmes' kicking leg, decided this would be the very best night to betray him and give every Dragons fan a reunion with their palms. This was a game that the Dragons could have easily stolen, but they kept getting in their own way with 11 errors against a Knights side who weren't as clinical with the ball. Five penalties wouldn't be a massive deal, but they were given away in goal-kicking range, and they were both towards the end of the first half. Instead of incompetence in their losses, the Dragons have shifted back to pure agony. I'm not sure if that's an improvement, but it could be in a roundabout sense. Next up, Knights stay home to host the West Tigers while the Dragons travel to face the Canberra Raiders.
0: Third on the Fast Four. Who'd have thunk it? The Gold Coast Titans beat the Penrith Panthers by 1 point, 19-18.
1: Despite giving up nearly 50 metres average set distance against and five line breaks, despite just 45 possession, the Titans found a way to hand Penrith just their second loss of the year. And I truly do mean despite everything. This was a Titans side missing Tino Fa'asuamalawi and one... And

0: Chargers unis as well. They looked very... Hey, bring those back, please.
1: Yeah, that's it. They need to do more of that. Fourth and final on the Fast Four. Points left away from the goal. The Doggies defeat the Seagulls by another 1 point, 13-12.
0: Golly, what a slog of a game. A complete defensive battle where it just got to the point where I started thinking Christmas came early with the amount of error gift wraps these teams were giving each other. The Bulldogs' defense is still upper crust, but the attack is still stunted, just like it has been all season long. Had Manly's goal kicking just slotted at least one of their three conversion attempts, this might well have been another loss. Manly's attack, while quelled, still showed how dangerous they can be with seven total line breaks. This game just came down to the key moments and the little things, and those missed conversions were the biggest of the little things, ironically. Bulldogs travel to face the Titans while Manly reignites the modern rivalry hosting the Storm.
1: The FIFA World Cup is on now. Australia, the Socceroos, falling 2-0 to the US is a tough loss.
0: Absolutely a tough one to take. There's been plenty of discussion around the fallout from this one, from the officiating to the tactics, but I honestly don't think the lack of attacking spark just didn't help matters whatsoever. Not having Nestori Iranconda out there was an own goal, even before the first one from Cam Burgess. Even when Australia were forced to attack, the long ball was neutralized with the box-to-box USA midfield tracking back. Unlike Turkey's collapse, this World Cup is not over for the Socceroos. Big matchup coming against Paraguay with both teams in with a chance for the knockouts.
1: And there's games happening right now. What's happening with the group play this morning as we speak?
0: Spain took full advantage of the return of superstar Lamine Yamal to make easy work of Saudi Arabia 4-0. And despite having 22 shots with 7 on target, Belgium was held to a 0-0 draw against Iran, with no team currently in Group G recording a single victory.
1: Jeez.
0: That could well change this morning as Egypt take on Aotearoa New Zealand, with Uruguay taking on Cape Verde in Group H.
1: We will be watching. Thank you so much for your time this morning. We'll really appreciate it.
0: Thank you, Danny.
1: Is Jalen Agonda from the Doctrine of Love album. This one's called Burning Temptation.

Jan and Nagonda from the Doctrine of Love album. This one's called Burning Temptation. 2SER Breakfast, about 25 after 7 on a Monday morning. Time, I think, to unleash the feature album this week. Oh, it's a local one. It's Lizarth. You're a Sydney-based jazz three-piece. Absolutely awesome group, this one. Oh, their sound is a restrained and surreal take on the melodies of Americana, featuring affected guitar-led pastoral sound experimentation. Shout-outs to the trio, Miles Thomas on drums. I've got Brendan Clark on bass and Ollie Thorpe on guitar and pedal, all individually in-demand session players teaming up. For Lizarth. Watch out for the horse behind you is the name of the album. This one from, it's called Eddie. 2SER Breakfast.

The feature album this week on 2SER is Watch Out for the Horse Behind You by Lazarth. The Eora Sydney experimental jazz trio Lower the Lights on a surrealist excursion through pastoral jazz and idiosyncratic instrumental Americana. Watch Out for the Horse Behind You by Lazarth, the feature album, all this week on 2SER 107.3.

Charlie Chimmy from the Disco Chimmy Album. This one's called Cellular. 7:30, 2 SER Breakfast. Danny Chifley here with you. It's going to be a mostly sunny day today. Pretty chilly out there at the moment, only about 10 degrees here at the 2 SER Breakfast studios. It'll get up to 19 degrees in the city and out west. The forecast for the rest of the week, looking like mostly sunny conditions for tomorrow and Wednesday. Might be a bit of rain coming our way on Thursday, Friday. I will keep an eye on that for you. On the roads at the moment, Old Windsor Road approaching Gibbon Road in Seven Hills. There's a crash there. One of two southbound lanes is closed. Concord Road, the on-ramp to the M4 motorway at Concord, to be precise. There's a breakdown there. Eastbound traffic is affected. And Joseph Street at Main Avenue in Lidcombe. Got a truck broken down there. One of three northbound lanes is closed. Keeping it going with the Marlowes. Double E on the V. Through the Changes, the name of this one. And we're going to have some Snackademics coming your way very shortly. Big ideas in bite-sized portions on 2SER Breakfast.

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1: Back, back, back, back the funk. 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

Megatronic teaming up with Natasha Diggs. No, but this one is Lean. 2SER Breakfast. The segment that you know and love, Snackademics, bite-sized ideas coming your way very shortly. Professor Ramona Vijayarasta, a scholar of gender and law, joining us to talk about the Gender Legislative Index. To get us there, some local music in the form of Santport. Here teaming up with Daniel O'Toole. This one's called Room Full of People. 2SER Breakfast.

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0: How good is that? That's new from Pond from their album Terrestrials, a song called Casuarina. And I have it on good authority that they may be your guests on Static here on 2SEI 8pm every Wednesday, every Thursday evening in coming weeks. But now,
1: Snackademics.
0: What does good law look like? Professor Ramona Vijayarasa is the Faculty of Law here at UTS's inaugural Chair in Gender and the Law, an award-winning scholar, a teacher, a widely read public commentator. A good professor has dedicated a professional career to advancing women's rights through laws, is the founder and chief investigator of the Gender Legislative Index. Joining us now to talk about that, Professor Ramona Vijayarasa, return guest here on 2SER Breakfast. Thanks so much for joining us.
2: Thanks very much for having me back, Danny.
0: The Gender Legislative Index, what is that in plain terms, in terms that I can understand? That's the whole reason why we have this segment, to try and explain these difficult concepts to people such as me.
2: Well, probably the best way is to talk a little bit about where did the Gender Legislative Index come from. So a few years ago, I set out to measure the difference women leaders, so women presidents, make on the lives of the fellow women through the legislation enacted when they're in power.
0: Yeah, right.
2: I picked a handful of countries from the Asia region, which we know has a relatively high a number of women who've made it to presidential positions. And as I was studying the laws enacted during their tenures, I discovered there was actually no way to measure whether the laws enacted during those tenures were good for women, let alone in what ways and for which women. So the tool I created to do that is the Gender Legislative Index. If you go online, it's a public tool, genderlawindex.org, and you can see it's a real collaborative effort, the coming together of law, data science and software engineering. But the project was really the start. It uses international standards or international benchmarks, 7 criteria, to measure whether laws are gender responsive. So are laws actually responding to gender differences in a way that will advance equality, or are laws blind to gender difference, or even at worst, gender regressive?
0: I'll be linking to this on the 2SER website. How do you measure whether a law is good for gender equality?
2: I mean, this is a really good question. And this is why I decided to focus on international standards. One of the key international standards the index uses is a convention called CEDAW, the Convention on the Elimination of All Forms of Discrimination Against Women. So it's a UN treaty, and there are a number of UN human rights treaties. But what's so interesting is the Australian government, for example, signed up to the treaty back in 1983. So the government's already said they'll do everything that's stated in the convention. So by measuring legislation using criteria derived from that convention, we're actually telling the government, look, this is what you said you'd do. Have you done it? Have you implemented these recommendations in law? Have you guaranteed women access to services? Have you actively promoted equality in legislation? Have you guaranteed redress when things go wrong? Are you collecting data to know if the legislation is actually doing what it's intending to do? So we have a team of human evaluators who sit in a room. We comb through the legislation. We evaluate it against the criteria. And then there's a rather sexy machine learning component that has drawn a lot of attention to the Gender Legislative Index that helps me take a lot of data and tell a headline story. You know, yes, this law is good for women. Yes, this law is meeting international standards. Or no, it's not. And these are the most problematic provisions.
0: That's awesome stuff. Now, I understand that the index has helped shape some reforms in Tasmanian Parliament. Can you tell us about that, and what does gender-responsive lawmaking actually look like when it's part of real policy?
2: I mean, this was really exciting, I have to say. For an academic, we always want our research to lift off the page. And so back in 2021, an independent MP from Tasmania's Legislative Council, Ruth Forrest, came to know about the Gender Legislative Index. And she said, you know, I think government should be doing this. This is the way we should be thinking about all legislation, using criteria to think about laws before they're actually passed. So Ruth put forward a motion that was successful to establish a gender and equality committee in Tasmanian Parliament. And, you know, it's really interesting to think about the politics behind this. Not everyone is bought into this idea. So Ruth had to make sure that the Tasmanian Parliament were ready to get on board. And she had a really strategic way of doing this by saying, look, everyone has a gender, so everybody will benefit from this committee. And actually, the committee's first task was to look at male suicide in Tasmania, because we know there's a higher rate of male suicide in Tasmania compared to the other states and territories. And it was a way of explaining that everybody could benefit from a gender audit of issues. So the committee's gone on to study access to sexual and reproductive health care by LGBTQI communities, homelessness among older women, and they've studied a few bills, including a local government code of conduct bill. And reviewing that kind of bill, you know, how do government officials behave from a gender perspective? I mean, that's really has the potential to change the way we think about lawmaking for women.
0: Yeah, that's you into Ruth Forrest. That's awesome stuff. Is there any other examples, whether here in Australia or internationally?
2: Well, it's really interesting. There's an ACT committee that mainstreams gender. So it looks at gender alongside economic equality. And I have to say that the committee that dissolved earlier this year did a really poor job at bringing a gender perspective to legislation. They looked at a bill that was trying to extend liquor licenses around major sporting events. Because it would increase the, it would benefit the economy in the ACT. But we all know, research shows us that there is an increase in gender-based violence around major sporting matches and related to alcohol consumption. And the committee didn't consider that at all. And I think that's a real missed opportunity when a committee is auditing legislation. So I guess the lesson is so much depends on who's in the committee, how much power they hold, how committed they are to their work, and then the political environment in which that committee operates. Can they actually persuade the individual who tabled the bill to make the amendments needed to make the bill gender responsive?
0: Professor Ramona Vijayarasa, the UTS Faculty of Law's inaugural chair in gender and the law and so many other things, this week talking the Gender Legislative Index here on 2SER Breakfast as part of Snackademics, the index ranking and scoring legislation against global standards for women's rights. Before I let you go, what's one reform you would prioritise tomorrow?
2: Well, that's a great question. You know, I'd say parental leave in Australia presents a real opportunity. Right now in Australia, we have a tendency where in heterosexual couples, women take the majority of leave. And that means women return to work either part-time or at a less senior position.
0: Yeah.
2: And we end up finishing work with less pay and less financial security. There's some really good examples from countries that require both couples to take an equal amount of leave. Spain, for example, now has each parent able to access 19 weeks of paid leave, each parent. So in a heterosexual couple, if a dad says, you know what, I'm not going to take that leave, they lose 19 weeks of pay.
0: Yeah.
2: And that's the kind of legislative provision that can motivate both parents to set up a situation in their family household of equal sharing of responsibilities for the care of children.
0: Oh, thank you so much. That's really wonderful. Professor Ramona Vijayarasa joining us on 2SER Breakfast. See you next time.
2: Thanks very much for having me on, Danny. See you then.
0: And there will be a next time. Snackademics will return next Monday. This is 2SER Breakfast. Danny Chifley here with you. The news is coming our way very, very shortly. I get excited about gigs happening around town. And we are just around the corner from the King Street Crawl, happening all around King Street and surrounds on the afternoon of Sunday, 12th of July, into the evening. Kelly's on King is once again getting involved in a whole bunch of bands. We're King playing there, that one that we're into here at 2SER. I mean, the Warren Views doing its thing. Lucian is an artist that we love here in 2SER Breakfast, and they will be playing as part of the King Street Crawl. It just happens that they released a new single last Friday and sent it to their friends here at 2SER Breakfast. It's called Rebirth. 2SER Breakfast, 0468 44 1073.

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Stellark, James Hullock and the Amplified Elephants at the Sydney Opera House on Thursday, July 9. Stellark will encase himself in machinery and become symbiotic with the next stage of human evolution, Cyborg. 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

From the album Wander's Bicycle, this is Bunchy's Big Score, a song called Quasimodo. You're on 2SER Breakfast. Sam Leggett joining us very shortly to talk all things Viking treasure, which is very exciting. But time for a cut from this week's feature album here on 2SER. It's Lazarth, the album Watch Out for the Horse Behind You. Lazarth, a local trio whose music unfolds with quiet intensity and focus, born from a shared devotion to restraint and sonic storytelling, Lazarth sound. You know, it's jazz, blues, country, folk and ambient aesthetics to create immersive instrumental landscapes. And they're going to be playing this Thursday evening as part of the Rocks Jazz Sessions at Rocks Square. Go to sima.org.au, SIMA, the acronym for the Sydney Improvised Music Association. Lazarth, playing songs from the album Watch Out for the Horse Behind You, your feature album this week on 2SER. This one from is called Hood. 2SER Breakfast.

0: Local trio Lizarth. From the album Watch Out for the Horse Behind You, your feature album this week on 2SEO. This one's called Hood. 2SEO Breakfast. Danny Chifley here with you. 8:15 on a Monday morning. Time to sound the bell. Sydney has been invaded by a Viking horde. The Galloway horde has reached our shores. A rich collection of gold and silver Viking treasures, and it was buried around 900 AD in Western Scotland, rediscovered by metal detectorists in 2014, and has brought new insight into Scottish life in the Viking Age and early medieval period. We're now joined on 2SEO Breakfast by Dr. Sam Leggett, a lecturer in biomolecular and medieval archaeology at the University of Edinburgh, here to shed some light on the past. Welcome, Sam, to 2SEO Breakfast.
1: Thanks for having me on, Danny.
0: My absolute pleasure to have you here. Now, firstly, what is the Galloway Horde?
1: Oh, great question. It's, as you said in your intro, a fantastic collection of gold and silver artifacts from all over the Viking Age world, really. It was, as you said, sort of discovered in Western Scotland. And it has two sections to it. It has sort of like a decoy hoard at the top, and then the really, really exciting stuff underneath that sort of ranges from Iran, modern day Iran, all the way through to Scotland in terms of the artifacts that are in it.
0: Do we know who owned it? And are they going to be haunting us as a result?
1: We don't know exactly, but we've got some really, really good hints in there. There's some names on various bits of the silver that might suggest that it came from a monastery. And hopefully they're not haunting us. I would hope not. I'd like to think generally when they buried these things, they wanted to come back and get them.
0: Right.
1: But by the looks of it, considering that it was, you know, remained undiscovered until 2014, they didn't come back to find it. So I'd like to think that they'd be very happy that somebody was now looking after it.
0: And you say there was a decoy hoard there at the start. So if people were digging up their treasure, they'd see that, they'd stop digging and then everything.
1: Exactly. Not find the really good stuff underneath. Yeah. So at the top was all these silver armbands, generally what, you know, Vikings and Anglo-Saxons had on their sort of upper arm as a signal of, you know, that you'd reached maturity, that you were an adult and that you were in service to a lord. Exactly. A young, you know, guy who's out and about in town. And that was pretty good for use as money. So they, I guess, hoped that if you hit that, you're like, fantastic, hit the jackpot. No need to dig further. But the really good stuff underneath has more of the gold and seems to be saints' relics underneath. So more important to the monks who likely owned it than the Vikings who they were hoping to just sort of hit the silver at the top and stop digging.
0: And this discovery, how has it developed our understanding of life at that time and the relationship between the local Scottish people and the immigrating Vikings?
1: Yeah, I mean, it's just absolutely blown things wide open. It's sort of shown that a lot of this silver that had made it into England and Scotland had been in use and were sort of old melted down coins from all over the known world at the time. And particularly that fantastic, if you get to go see it, everybody, this gold and silver vessel that held the most precious things that we might kind of think look quite tatty now came from Iran. It shows that these people were in contact all the way across the Silk Roads, you know, probably all the way into China. And there's some silk and things in there. Everyone focuses on the metal because it is very nice and shiny, but the silk and other textiles in there are really important as well, because they show us that there were likely connections all the way to China as well to get that silk.
0: That's amazing. And so you're a biomolecular archaeologist.
1: Yes, yes, I am.
0: How does that work?
1: And that's got to do, how does that work? Essentially, I study dead people and I look at their DNA and then things called isotopes, which are locked in your bones and teeth and can tell us a lot about what people are eating and where they came from and who they are. So very similar techniques to what was used on the gold and silver in the hoard to work out where it came from, we can do on people and animals as well. And that's what I spend a lot of my time doing.
0: I shouldn't laugh, should I? I don't know enough about the afterlife to discount the fact that the dead people you're referring to aren't actually listening to this radio program, so it should be a bit more respectful. As part of this research you've done, what are some of the biggest misconceptions about native Scottish or Viking life in that period that you've been able to uncover through your research?
1: So my research, I think it's that again, a bit like the Galloway Horde, people were coming from all over. Everybody sort of thinks that, the Highlands today are really inaccessible, and that, going over road, if anyone's ever tried that, if they've gone over to Scotland, can be a bit of a bumpy ride. But actually, with sea travel and traveling by boat, it was quite easy to get to a lot of these places. And so we found people buried in Scotland who come from near the Arctic Circle, who are probably from the Mediterranean, from Ireland and places far closer. And it's that it wasn't closed off, and lots of people were in contact with each other, trading these goods, but also marrying, settling very, very far away from where they grew up. So this sort of idea that, they're all just sitting there waiting, living their lives, and then the Vikings turned up and it was a bit of a shock, needs to be sort of overturned. They

0: Not planning a heist there. Yeah, my favorite is the little rock crystal jar that has all this gold wire around it, and it has the bishop's name on the bottom, Bishop Higgold. That's my absolute favorite because it's got somebody's name, and it's just this absolutely adorable, gorgeous little jar. It's my absolute fave.
1: Well, I wasn't thinking about doing some sort of heist, but now I know that you're into a few of the pieces there. Maybe we could work together. I've been looking for a project for you and I to be working on, Dr. Sam Leggett. This could be it.
0: Great collaboration. Yep.
1: Thank you so much for joining us here on 2SER Breakfast. Here's some cell for you now. This one's called Heaven's Open.

Ladies and gentlemen, if you'll explore the frontiers of electronic music this evening on Shadows of Tomorrow. Sophie and Prize bring you the newest developments in post-dubstep, experimental hip-hop, future funk, neo-soul, and more. 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

from Vancouver, British Columbia. It's Devin Parkin from the album New Beliefs on Layaway, a song called Gutterball. Devin, one of those producers who specialises in the late night electronic dream pop. It's a good place to be. Devin, love your work. Thank you so much once again to the lovely Professor Sam Leggett, a lecturer in biomolecular and medieval archaeology at the University of Edinburgh. You've only got to say lecturer in biomolecular and medieval archaeology a few times until you finally get the hang of it. That was awesome. The Galloway Horde, you can see that for yourself at the National Maritime Museum. Don't nick it. That was my idea first. It's just gone 8:30. Forecast for today will be a mostly sunny day, reaching 19 degrees in the city and out west. Similar conditions for tomorrow. Might be a bit of rain coming our way late Wednesday. And it looks like this rain will persist throughout Thursday, Friday, Saturday and Sunday. But then again, I think that was the forecast last week. And then things changed by the time it was Tuesday here on 2SER Breakfast. So we'll see what happens there with that one. On the roads at the moment, the Concord Road on-ramp to the M4 motorway in Concord. We've got a breakdown there. Eastbound traffic is affected. And what's this? We've got new music from Miss Kanina, which I'm very excited about. Language warning on it. It features Jamaha Yami. It's called Handout. 2SER Breakfast.

Hey, it's me, Mon. I love 2SER because 2SER is like your cool uncle, full of really great ideas and even better music, just when you need it most.

This is beautiful stuff. It's Pearl and the Oysters. Mandarin Moon. The mandarins are in season at the moment. An exciting time for all mandarin lovers. Particularly those seedless ones. What's up with that? We have the technology. It's like a mandarin. But with no seeds. You gotta try one. 0468 44 1073 is the text line here at 2SER. Let us know if there's any other fruit and veg that's in season at the moment that I really should be trying. I am open to trying new things. I'm at a stage in my life where I need to explore. Where I need to experiment. Yeah, I'm sorry, it sounds weird, doesn't it? Sonic Reducer for you now from the Living Room EP. This one's called Rosebank. 2SER Breakfast.

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secret.

It's the Melodrones, new from them. This one's called Never Too Late. Threatnik's been in touch. 2SER host Threatnik, the one, the only Threatnik, who was here last night. Sunday evenings, Threatnik is in the house doing his thing here. He reckons the Tangelo is the orange that I've got to try, and they are in season at the moment, and he would be a dude who would know, because he's a dude who's always in season, particularly Sunday evenings here at 2SER. With Beatheads. And if you're a beat maker, you can get in touch with Threatnik. Just go to the website, 2ser.com, follow the links to Beatheads. Just one of the specialties of the Beatheads radio show, showcasing the best beat makers and producers from all across Australia. Yeah, get out and get a Tangelo now, I reckon. Got to be a better way to say that. Sorry, can't talk now, love. I've got to go and get a Tangelo. Is Baby Cool from the Infinity Baby album. This one's called Loop. And it should go long enough for me to get to the fruit store and back to 2SER Breakfast.

It's Bone Twister, the artist who has the best song titles in the city. This one is called Do the Buffalo. That's not a request, that's an order, soldier. Had some Baby Cool before that with Loop, and now we're going to keep going on 2SER Breakfast with Mol Gabor, Hard Rock. From their awesome Sweet Home Mol Gabor album, this one's called Warner Plute. 2SER Breakfast.

Mulgabaugh Hard Rock with One Approved from the Sweet Home Mulgabaugh album. That's it for today's edition of 2SER Breakfast. Now starting at the special time of 7 in the morning. And such will be the case tomorrow. But I'm not going to be in tomorrow. Tina Quinn's going to be hosting. I have a high-powered business meeting that I simply must attend. I've already ironed my business pants in anticipation. If you ever get invited to a high-powered business meeting, my advice would be to attend so at the conclusion of the meeting you can update your professional social media to let other professionals know that you attend business meetings, locking in to circle round and really start developing some creative solutions to the many business problems that, oh, what's this? That's another problem of my own making. Could this have been an email instead? Don't know, I'll ping you. Speaking of pingers, shout-outs to all the people. Gave me such a rad weekend, Keeps. Bell and Dan, thanks for organising. Aaron, as always, what a legend. Plunky, you're a loose unit. No one talks around the cops like you do, pal. Jesse, the dads. Oh, the dads, we're back into it this Friday. Emma, Emma, Ram, Ding Dong. Beck, Fee, Jules, Lisa, Ditchie, all blasts in the past. Benny G, didn't see that on the surf report, bro. Kel, your tolerance knows no bounds. Berkey and the girls, of course. Tristan and Az, bing bong. Bing bong. Could be another 53 years. Shouts to Kath and Tez who keep on doing the work as well. I love you so very much. That's it for today's edition of 2SER Breakfast. Leaving you with this one. Don't know if this is a good decision to play this or not, but good decisions. That's for people who don't have the courage of 2SER Breakfast. That's Sublime doing a cover of Bad Religion. We're only going to die for our own arrogance. See you Wednesday. Bye.

0: Thank you very much, National Radio News. You're on 2SER 107.3. A very happy Monday morning to you. A very cold Monday morning it is. Thank you so much for tuning in. You're listening to the Monday Daily Show. It's Eva Greifeneder here with you. Shout out to our lovely breakfast host, Danny Chifley, for spinning the tunes this morning, as always. Hopefully you've woken up well rested after the longest night of the year. Winter solstice happened yesterday, which is the shortest day of the year, but the longest evening. And I've done a little Google search this morning and I've searched up when the longest night of the year is, and longest day of the year is. And unsurprisingly, it's obviously in summer, but I was quite chuffed to see it happens to be on my birthday. It happens on December 21st or December 22nd every year, which of course is no other than Eva G's birthday. Let me know if you share a birthday with Winter Solstice or maybe the summer one. I don't know if it's maybe called that, but yeah, give me a text on the text line, or you can just say g'day. How's your morning been? Have you been feeling a bit chilly? I've been feeling chilly. I'm keeping the air turned on in here this morning. 0468441073. Now, I'll actually give you a proper weather update now. It's going to be it's a mostly sunny day today, a slight chance of shower. However, it's going to be a very cold one. It's only going to reach a maximum of 18 degrees in Sydney City today. It's currently 13 degrees in Sydney and 10 degrees in Sydney's west. Now, usually if you're a listener on the Monday Daily Show, I would have Will Prott with me side by side. My co-host is unfortunately away, but I do have special guest Harry in studio with me this morning. Good morning, Harry.
1: Hey, Eva. How you doing?
0: Very well. Harry, you are a usual producer on this show.
1: Absolutely.
0: But you've been upgraded.
1: I've been upgraded for the day. I'm the special guest now, no longer just a producer. Woohoo. Let's go.
0: Well, can you please give us a little traffic update?
1: I'd love to. So there's just a couple of traffic events this morning on Windsor Road approaching James Roos Drive in Northmead. There's a crash with two cars. There's moderate traffic conditions there. One of four southbound lanes are closed. And on Concord Road on ramp to M4 motorway in Concord, there's a broken down truck. One lane in eastbound traffic is affected, just the shoulder there. And that's all there is to report, Eva.
0: Perfect. Thank you, Harry. Now, you and I were at a gig last night. We went to Stereolab at the Metro Theatre.
1: Absolutely. I'm coming off a bit of a high at the moment. It was a fantastic show. It was a really good time.
0: It was really good. It was awesome to see them packed together in Sydney. I mean, they said that they loved Sydney. I feel like every artist says that, though.
1: I think they said the last time they were in the Metro Theatre was the 90s. So that was pretty cool to kind of be able to relive that moment. And they had a great set. It was really good. The whole time I was dancing personally. Everyone around me was dancing. It was a really great night. And just, yeah, a lot of energy from them. You know, that band's been around since the early 90s into the 2000s, probably their heyday. So for them to have so much energy and just so much to give is great. It's really good to see. They've still definitely got a lot going on. It was a really good time.
0: Yeah, totally. And I thought, what better way than to start the show than with a Stereolab track? This one is called Immortal Hands. We'll get into some 2SER music shortly after. But this is Stereolab with Immortal Hands. Thanks for tuning in.

To SER wishes to acknowledge the custodians of the land from which we broadcast, the Gadigal people of the Eora Nation and the Wadumatagal clan of the Darug Nation, and their elders past, present and emerging. We acknowledge and respect their continuing culture and the contribution they make to the life of this city and this region.

That was Lamb Marjoras by Camping from their album New Language. And to start the show, we had, of course, Stereolab there with Immortal Hands. Now, coming up next is a feature album track for you. Our feature album this week is by Lizarth, an Eora jazz-based three-piece. Their sound is restrained and surreal. It takes on the melodies of Americana and features affected guitar-led pastoral sound experimentation. The feature album this week is called Watch Out for the Horse Behind You. This particular track that I'm about to play for you now is called Light Lowers. Let's give it a listen. You're on 2SER.

0: poesía.
1: Suzanne had seen the chrome towers of the spirit world. 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

0: Suzanne there. 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By Anthony Joseph.
1: Hi.
0: Thank you so much for tuning in to 2SER 107.3. This is the Monday Daily Show. Joining you now is Eva Greifeneder. Before Blue Suzanne, we heard Hourglass by Widow's Peak. Now the time has just gone 9:30 a.m., which means it's time to have a look at your weather and traffic. Mostly sunny conditions today, a slight chance of shower and light winds also expected. Currently it is 15 degrees in Sydney's city and only 11 degrees in Sydney's west. It's going to reach a maximum of 19 degrees today. I've got Harry in studio. Good morning, Harry.
2: Hey, Eva. On the roads this morning, we've got a couple of events. On Concord Road on-ramp to M4 motorway in Concord, there's a breakdown truck. One eastbound lane is affected. And on M7 motorway off-ramp to Cowpasture Road in Hitchinbrook, there's a three-vehicle crash. Southbound traffic is affected off-ramp. And that's all.
0: Thank you, Harry, for that traffic update. Following the groundbreaking international success of the play Counting and Cracking, creative powerhouses Shak Thedharan and Easman Flack, multi-award-winning The Jungle and the Sea returns to Belvoir Street Theatre from July 11th to the 2nd of August. Stay tuned to hear from a cast member very shortly on the 2SER Airways. Emma Harvey will be joining us very soon. But until then, I've got some more music for you. This next track now is Holiday, Season 2. Thanks for tuning in.

0: That track was Sang Tang Noi. And before that, we had Line 19 by Juni. You're on 2SER 107.3. Thank you so much for tuning in. The Jungle and the Sea returns. 4 years later, the Belvoir Street Theatre is lucky to have a rerun of this production that has captured the hearts of many. Drawn from real-life testimonies, this is the epic story of one's family love, caught in the crosshairs of war. Here to speak to us now in the 2SER studios is cast member Emma Harvey. Good morning, Emma.
1: Good morning. Thanks for having me.
0: Thank you so much for being here. This isn't the first time Belvoir has had this production.
1: No.
0: How does it feel to be back?
1: It feels great, actually. We made the show, like you said, 4 years ago, and it's almost the same cast, and that was a feat. It's, how do I talk about it without making it sound too hectic? It's like a long show. It's 3 hours. It's an epic. There are two intervals, and the whole show takes place on a revolving stage that never stops revolving.
0: Wow!
1: So it's like it's a physical feat as well as kind of emotional, because it is about the Sri Lankan Civil War, and the end of the war especially is pretty intense emotionally for some of our actors.
0: Mm.
1: But it's a great play, and we won a bunch of awards last time, so like, definitely come see it.
0: Congratulations. So as you've just mentioned, this story is based sort of in truth about the Sri Lankan Civil War, a very powerful story of the love of family. Can you share with us a little bit about the personal stories behind this production?
1: Yeah, well, The family that we follow in The Jungle and the Sea are a Tamil family who are living in the north of Sri Lanka, and we kind of jump time periods in this play. So we see them, we've got four children in the family, we see them in their kind of mid-teens, and then that's the start of the end of the war, if that makes sense. It's a great history lesson as well. If you don't know much about the Sri Lankan Civil War, I learned so much doing this play and Shakti's other play, Counting and Cracking, as well. But if you know anyone who has Sri Lankan family or Sinhalese or Tamil family that were in Sri Lanka during the war, there are lots of stories of trying to move away from areas where the Sri Lankan government essentially decided to try and get rid of the Tamil Tigers by bombing the areas that they were living in. And they would try to protect civilians by saying, you know, go to this church, that will be a no-fire zone, or go to this place, it's a no-fire zone, and people would do that. And, you know, for whatever reason, whether it was intentional or not, I think history states it was, those zones would then be bombed. It's so there's a lot of miscommunication and people trying to work out what's happening at a time before smartphones and I mean, there was internet, but yeah, I've totally strayed from your question, which was like, whose stories are there? There are so many stories. There are just like thousands of people that you know, tried to make these journeys away or moved overseas. In our story, I play a character, Lakshmi, who moves to Australia with her dad at the time that her whole family is planning on moving to Australia, and then her brother joins the Tigers and her mum and two remaining sisters say, we're not leaving him. You go and we'll bring him back.
0: Mm-hmm.
1: So it's the family is split during the play.
0: Yeah.
1: I don't want to give too much away. I'm not going to tell you the whole plot line.
0: Is there anything, so you play a character called Lakshmi.
1: Yeah.
0: Is there anything in particular you relate to about this character? Is there something that you hold close to your heart?
1: I think in this show, out of our cast, I probably can relate most to Lakshmi, because she moves to Australia when she's maybe like 14, I think we've said, and she really embraces the Australian culture. We see her briefly in like a netball with her netball and like going to school. She works at Red Rooster. She studies law and kind of just slides into that world in Sydney. Mm. The rest of her family, except for her dad who comes with her, stays in Sri Lanka and is living a completely different life, kind of moving constantly in the north of Sri Lanka, trying to find their brother, trying to avoid bombs. And it's just like a huge paradox when you see these two sides of the family. I can definitely relate more to Lakshmi's experience because I did grow up in Australia. Some of our cast are Sri Lankan, from Sri Lanka. Some are from India. I think maybe Shiv is also... No, Shiv didn't grow up in Australia. He grew up in, like, Hong Kong.
0: Oh, wow.
1: So...
0: Very diverse
1: cast. I guess
0: cast.
1: I do have, yeah, the most direct relationship with Lakshmi in terms of real-life experience.
0: Yeah, wonderful. And can you tell us about the audience reactions to some of these topics? Are we sort of, I guess, because it's a rerun of the same production, are we expecting anything new this time round?
1: Ooh, I don't know that we haven't changed much script-wise.
0: Yeah.
1: We're still only 1 week into rehearsals. I feel like we're finding a lot more detail. We've got a little bit more time now to... change intricacies that maybe we didn't realize weren't working last time because we were just trying to make this show in a in our kind of normal 4 to 5 week rehearsal period. So I'm not sure that there's anything too different. We do have two new cast members.
0: Yeah.
1: We've taken on board some of the feedback that we had from audiences first time around. Shakti is very open to that. But we also are aware that you can't please everyone, and it's not everyone's the story of this family can't be everyone's story.
0: Totally.
1: So yeah, everyone's got different ideas of, you know, that soldier wouldn't have sounded like that, or that hospital wouldn't have been like that, and I think it's going to be tighter and better.
0: So better this time around.
1: I think it can only be better. I don't think we're getting worse, I hope.
0: That's wonderful. And this play is actually based on a book. The writers are also the creative minds behind directing this very cool production. Mm-hmm. So they've first written this book and now they're directing it.
1: Oh, well, they've written the play.
0: They've written the play.
1: The play. So that, yeah, we our writers, Shakti and Eamon,
0: they are also the directors.
1: Co-writers, co-directors, yeah.
0: Amazing.
1: I would say that, like, Shakti leans a bit more to the writer side and Eamon leans a bit more to the director side, but they're coming at this one together.
0: Beautiful. And they work in harmony. That's great. And this production is running from the 11th of July. Where can people find their tickets?
1: Head to the Belvoir website. That would be belvoir.com.au probably.
0: Wonderful. The Jungle and the Sea, playing at Belvoir Street Theatre from the 11th of July all the way until the 2nd of August. Emma Harvey, thank you so much for joining me in the 2SER studios this morning.
1: Oh, my pleasure. Thanks for having me.
0: This next track for you now is Aldous Harding. It's called Worms. You're on 2SER.

0: That was Blood on the Dollar from Water from Your Eyes. Shout out to Emma Harvey from the production The Jungle and the Sea, playing at Belvoir Theatre from the 11th of July until the 2nd of August. You can grab your tickets now at Belvoir Street Theatre's website. Stick around for the 10 o'clock news coming your way very shortly, but first...
1: Hi there, I'm Stuart Coop and I've been presenting Dirt Music on 2SER for the last 15 or 16 years. I want to keep doing it for another 15 or 16 years. I believe passionately in community radio and 2SER. Anything you can do to keep this station on air for a long, long time, just go ahead and do it. Thank you. 2SER.
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3: Good morning, I'm Shannon Kirkwood. Leaders will be briefed today on Australia's response to H5 bird flu. Western Australian authorities are working to reduce the impact after the nation's first case was confirmed in a single seabird near Esperance on Friday. Results are expected today, which will confirm if a second bird is a victim of the disease. Federal and state environment ministers will be meeting today. WA authorities are asking members of the community to report cases of multiple sick or dead birds or other wildlife. Internationally, H5 bird flu has caused deaths in more than 560 species of birds and 100 species of mammals. Preliminary auction clearance rates reveal on average under half of properties listed in the capital cities sold last week. Scarlett Cobbler has more.
4: The early data shows Melbourne had the highest auction clearance rate of 50% for the weekend ending Sunday, June 21st. It was followed by Sydney, Canberra, Perth and Adelaide, with Brisbane reporting a clearance rate of 33.3%, while almost one in four auctions were withdrawn over the same time. Cotality says it's the first time since the pandemic these levels have been seen.
3: Two men have been arrested in what authorities say is the largest ever cocaine seizure in the nation's history. 2.7 tonnes of cocaine were seized as part of an investigation into an organised crime plot to import and distribute border-controlled drugs on Australia's east coast. The AFP says a search warrant near Western Sydney led to the discovery of three shipping containers where the cocaine was allegedly discovered in plastic tubs buried in underground bunkers concealed by false container floors. It follows the seizure of other border-controlled drugs.